0: his presence in your life. So, from 2 Corinthians chapter 12, verses 7 through 10, we're going to spend 2 days talking about finding strength through weakness. Stay with us for every moment. And don't forget, we are excited about going to the Caribbean. We always are excited about going there, especially in the wintertime when everybody's cold and they want to get away from the wind and the snow and see some blue water and sunshine. And that's what we'll do right after Christmas. We do this every year. It's our annual conference cruise to help us review the year and prepare for the new one. It's a great way to do it, and it gives you the time that you can sit in a beautiful place with the beautiful scenery and ask God to speak to your heart, and he does. If you're not planning to go with us, why don't you make some plans to do so? You can find out all about it. And the dates are December 26th through January the 2nd. We'll be aboard this beautiful cruise ship on New Year's Day, New Year's Eve. We'd like to have you with us. Find out about it as you go to our website and check it out. Here is part one of Finding Strength Through Weakness.
1: Back in August of 1955, Canon H.K. Luce of Durham, England, wrote a letter to the London Times deploring the fact that Billy Graham had been given an invitation to come and speak at the University of Cambridge. Billy Graham's approach, argued the canon, would be unthinkable before a university audience. In fact, he said, Billy Graham will be laughed out of the court. Now, this began a long and lively correspondence in England's great newspaper as Billy Graham prepared to come there and speak. He was, at that time, only 36 years of age, but even at 36, he had had great experience and would have been acceptable in any audience that you can imagine. But the thought of going to Cambridge University to speak to the aristocratic audience of that university began to weigh heavily on Billy Graham. Writing in his own biography some 40 years later, Billy Graham quotes a personal letter that he wrote to John R. Stott in England about his coming to Cambridge. He said, I have been deeply concerned and in much thought about our Cambridge mission this autumn. I do not know if I have ever felt more inadequate and totally unprepared for a mission. And as I think over the possibility for messages, I realize how shallow and weak my presentations are. In fact, Billy Graham said, I was so overwhelmed with my unpreparedness for this invitation that I almost decided to cancel my appearance. And were it not for the fact that plans have gone so far, I would have done it, but perhaps it's best to go through with it. And go through with it, he did. And I will tell you what happened at the end of this message. Often the descriptions that are used to describe the Christian experience are apparent contradictions. We call them paradoxes. I never realized there were so many of them in the New Testament until I began to be sensitive to this truth. And as I would read my Bible, I would say, oh, there's another one. The Bible teaches us that the way up is the way down. That God resists the proud, but he lifts up the humble. And we saw how that worked in the life of the Lord Jesus, who left heaven and humbled himself even to the death of the cross and was highly exalted so that one day every knee will bow before him. And today we come to another paradox. We find ourselves face to face with a disconnect in the words of the Bible. What we are about to read makes no sense on paper. It made no sense in Paul's day. It makes even less sense in our day. It is a strange statement, a seemingly contradictory statement. And it was made by Paul, who was one of the best-read men of his day, a graduate of the University of Tarsus, a postgraduate student of Gamaliel. Yet Here is Paul writing to the Corinthians in the 12th chapter and the 10th verse. And at the end of the verse, he makes this statement. He says, "For when I am weak, then I am strong. For when I am weak, then I am strong." As you begin to explore the context of this statement, if you go back to the beginning of 2 Corinthians, you will discover that the entire book is filled with truths like this. In the first chapter of 2 Corinthians, Paul talks about finding comfort through suffering. In the fourth chapter, he talks about finding life through death. In the third chapter, he talks about finding glory through shame. And here in chapters 12 and 13, he talks about finding strength in weakness. It is clear from understanding this book that at the core of Paul's concept of Christianity were these apparently contradictory statements that tug at your intellect to make you stop and ask, what could this possibly mean? This is the message that is wrapped up in the passage of Scripture to which we have opened today. 2 Corinthians chapter 12 is a well-known passage of Scripture. Here we are introduced to an experience that Paul the Apostle had. It was an amazing thing that Almighty God had done for him. By divine appointment, Paul had been lifted up to see the glories of heaven. It was so awesome to Paul that he didn't even know how to explain it. In the first six verses of the 12th chapter, he tries to tell us about it, and he doesn't even want to take full credit for it. He says, "I knew a man once who was lifted up to heaven." He's talking about himself. He said, "Whether in the body or out of the body, I don't know." Paul wasn't willing to tell us all that happened. Maybe he was not capable of telling us all that happened. But what Paul does know is this: on a certain occasion, because of divine appointment, he had been lifted up to see the glories of heaven, and no man had ever seen them before. But something is about to happen as the result of that in Paul's life that he could not possibly have predicted. He is about to experience weakness in his life. The experience of weakness in the believer's life is the beginning of our understanding of this passage. And we ask, first of all, why would weakness ever be experienced? Why is Paul going to have weakness in his life, having had this glorious experience recorded for us in the first six verses? Because God takes a different view of things than we do. That's why. God sees us, and he sees all that is behind us and before us. And God knew that this great exaltation and revelation, while it was a great experience for Paul, was potentially dangerous. It could have called Paul from his mission and caused his downfall. Two times Paul explains this to us in the text. Two times he says this: "Lest I should be exalted above measure." Eugene Peterson's paraphrase puts it this way. He has Paul saying, "Lest I should get the big head." Have you ever had the big head? Paul is saying, "I was given this weakness, this experience in my life, and God allowed it because he didn't want me to get overwhelmed with the importance of what had happened, so that Paul would not be ruined by his heavenly vision. God allowed Satan to send a thorn into Paul's life." Paul tells us that the thorn given to him was for the purpose of humbling him and preventing him from boasting of his revelations. The humility of his life became a precondition of the indwelling power of Christ. There's interesting logic behind all of this. Had Paul not been humbled by the thorn in his flesh, he would have been tempted to boast of the divine visions as though they were his own. He would have used them to exalt himself. But this would have amounted to denying God's power in his life. Instead of giving God the glory for what happened, he could have taken the glory to himself. Indeed, it would have been tantamounting to usurping the role of God's glory in his own life, which is unthinkable. In other words, where there is pride and arrogance, there cannot, by definition, be the divine power of God, and God knew that. So why is weakness experienced? Well, in Paul's case, God allowed weakness in his life to keep him from something far worse than the weakness he was experiencing. Now, how is this weakness expressed? Look down at your Bibles at verse 7. A thorn in the flesh was given to me, a messenger of Satan to buffet me, lest I be exalted above measure. How many of you know Satan's on a leash? Did you know that? We learn that in the book of Job, don't we? Satan's on a leash. How many of you know that Satan can't do anything God doesn't give him permission to do? Right now, he's being given a great deal of freedom, but one of the days in the future, that's all going to end. But in this situation, God allowed Satan, according to the scripture, to drive a stake into Paul's life. Literally, the word thorn is the word for stake. God allowed Satan to buffet Paul. Really, the word buffet means to beat up. What happened was, after he got back from his visitation in heaven and what he saw that was so awesome, one day he was blindsided by something the Bible refers to as a stake being driven into his life and being buffeted or beaten by Satan. What was this thorn? I have absolutely no idea. Nor does anybody else, even though many claim to have figured it out. Some people think that it was the loss of Paul's eyesight. I can't think of anything that would have been more of a broadside to the great intellectual apostle than to be put in such a situation where he could no longer read his manuscripts or his scrolls. I am a student, and once in a while I've thought about what it would be like not to be able to take my books down off the shelves and open them up and be able to read them clearly, or use my computer as I write and as I study. Some people think that's what happened to Paul, and one of the reasons they say that is because in the book of Galatians, and in the 6th chapter and the 11th verse, Paul, writing to the Galatian believers, makes this statement. He says, "See with what large letters I have written to you in my own hand." And so some of the scholars have said, see, there it is. Paul was losing his eyesight and he had to write in big letters. Well, what if Paul wrote in big letters because he wanted them to think it was really important? Do you ever do that? When I'm writing and I want to make sure that I really don't forget this, I write in big letters. That doesn't mean I'm blind. No, we don't know what really happened. I mean, I could give you a list of all the things that have been suggested. It would be absolutely worthless information. What we do know is this, that something happened so dramatic in Paul's life that it changed everything. Let us suppose for a moment that Paul had supplied us details about his thorn in the flesh, and that just for the sake of argument, his thorn in the flesh was some particular kind of epilepsy. Well, if he had done that, every generation of Christians, the great majority of whom will never come close to epilepsy, would be inclined to dismiss this whole passage, saying, well, that just has to do with the apostle and his epilepsy, and it has nothing to do with me. No, by his silence as to the nature of Paul's problem, our Lord has made this wonderful passage meaningful to anyone who is going through any kind of trouble anytime. Now, I don't know how many of you here might think you have a thorn in the flesh. All of us have problems, don't we? Some of you are going through physical problems right now as you get older. It is an amazing thing that you go through. Now, I'm not there yet, but I've heard about this. You fix one malady, and in the process of fixing that, you create another one. You take medicine for your arthritis, and it makes you sick to your stomach. So then you have to take medicine for your sick stomach, and it creates other kinds of problems. You might have a physical problem. You may have a relational problem. Whatever it is, you could qualify as somebody who's had a thorn in the flesh. You're kind of getting beat up right now by life. And that's what God allowed it. The Bible says God allowed this to happen on purpose for Paul's good. I need to tell you that when this happened, God didn't abandon Paul. In fact, in verses 8 and 9 of the 12th chapter, look down at your Bibles, notice what happened. And this is so normal, so everyday kind of thing. Concerning this thing, Paul wrote, I pleaded with the Lord 3 times that this thing might depart from me, and he said to me, my grace is sufficient for you. Now, let's not be too hard on Paul, because that is exactly what we do, isn't it? As soon as we get a major issue, we say, Lord, get this thing out of my life. Lord, I don't want this. I don't need it. I don't need it now. I don't need it in the midst of everything else. Lord Jesus, please take this away. Paul came to the Lord 3 times with this request. Lord God, I can't go on like this. Take this out of my life. Oh, Lord Jesus, I don't need this anymore. Please remove it. And the Lord said, Paul, I'm not going to do that. I'll tell you what I'm going to do. I'm going to help you get through it. No! No, I don't want to get through it. I want it to go away. You guys know what I'm talking about? Sure you do. Did you ever stop and think about the fact that the 3 prayers that Paul prayed here in 2 Corinthians are very similar to the 3 prayers that our Lord prayed in Gethsemane? Do you remember in Gethsemane 3 times Jesus prayed? It's when the disciples were sleeping on him. And what was his prayer? He was praying that the cup might be removed, that he might not have to drink this cup. Nobody knows all that's involved in that. We certainly know that Jesus wasn't asking not to go to the cross. That's the reason for which he came. Here's what I think. I think that in the Garden of Gethsemane, in his humanity, the full weight of the sin of the world descended upon the Lord. And for maybe that moment of time, he realized what was going to happen when he hung on the cross, bearing all the sin of all the world. And he said, oh God, let this cup pass from me. 3 times. And God did for his own son, Jesus, what Jesus did for Paul. He said no. And by the way, aren't you glad that the Father God did not lift the burden of sin off of his son in response to his request? Because had he done that, we would be lost and we would be without any hope at all. And so Almighty God said to Paul, no, I'm not going to take this away. But in the place of the thorn in the flesh, I am going to do something for you very important. When God told Paul that his grace was sufficient for him, which is at the end of this passage, he was simply assuring the apostle that while his thorn would not be removed, everything that he needed to deal with that thorn would be provided and available to him at all times and in sufficient supply. Just as he writes in 2 Corinthians chapter 9 about the grace of God, Paul would understand that his God was able to make all grace abound so that always having all sufficiency in all things, he would have an abundance. So first of all, he didn't take away his weakness. He gave him sufficient provision. And then along with that, he gave him supernatural power. Notice at the end of verse 9, for my strength is made perfect in weakness. The Lord told Paul that the only way he would ever experience the fullness of the power of God was to be made aware of his own weakness without it. A.B. Simpson commented on this verse on an occasion, and he said, here is the secret of divine all-sufficiency, to come to the end of everything in ourselves and in our circumstances. When we reach this place, we will stop asking for sympathy because of our hard situation or bad treatment, for we will recognize these things as the very conditions of our blessing, and we will turn from them to God and find in them a claim upon God's power. The experience of weakness in the believer's life, illustrated by Paul, the exchange for weakness, God's provision of supernatural grace and supernatural power, Now notice what happened at the end of this exchange is that there is an end of weakness, not Paul's weakness, but weakness in Paul. He says in verses 9 and 10 that when this happened to him, when through his weakness God's power descended upon him, two things happened. First of all, he discovered a new ability. He says in verse 9, therefore, most gladly, I will rather boast in my infirmities that the power of Christ may rest upon me. Paul came to understand, men and women, that his thorn in the flesh was God working in his life. And what God told Paul was this. He said, son, you are not going to be without the grace you need to do your job and get through this. You will not be without strength to be my ambassador. But the creative difference from now on is going to be like this. Your weakness is going to serve to magnify my greatness and my glory in such a way that no one will ever again be able to explain you in human terms. And that's what happened. That's what happened to Paul. In that moment, as he describes this experience, it became no longer about Paul and all about Christ. It came to the place where Paul, as gifted as he was, as intellectual as he was, as learned and disciplined as he was, all of that was put aside in his weakness. And the power of Almighty God filled the vacuum. He discovered a new ability. And then he discovered a new attitude. Oh, how many of you know we could use some new attitudes these days? Have you heard all the complaining and griping about all the stuff that's going on? I mean, this is a sorry thing. We live in such terrible times. Paul said that what happened when God allowed this experience in his life is he developed a new attitude. Notice what he says in verse 10. Therefore, I take pleasure in infirmities and in reproaches and in needs and in persecutions and in distresses for Christ's sake. For when I am weak, then I'm strong. Now, please hear me. Paul's not a masochist. He's not saying, oh, I just love it when I'm hurting so badly. He's not saying, Lord God, pour out your wrath on me. The harder, the better. No, no, no. Paul is saying, I now understand that even when I'm going through difficult times, it is because I am still in God's purview. I am still in God's plan. He's up to something in my life. And I take pleasure in it because I can't wait to see what God's going to do.
0: Amen. We'll have more of this tomorrow. This is an exciting concept. It certainly does put things in perspective, which is what this series is all about. Making sense of it all, seeing the world with a biblical perspective. You know, the Bible has played an essential role in American history, and as we celebrate 250 years of history in our nation, we need to remember that from the Mayflower to modern times, America's been moved and intellectually built from the Bible. It's been a lamp to our feet and a light to our path. And that's why during this month, when we major on this celebration, we're making available a very special book called 100 Bible Verses That Made America from Rob Morgan, 360 pages, a hardback book that you will really be blessed by. It's yours for the asking when you send your gift today to Turning Point. Thanks for listening. 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
7: When you get the cross in the right perspective, everything comes together. Everything comes together. When you get Christ in the clear focus, it is amazing how you know which one is the right goal line. It's amazing how you know how to walk and how to run the race set before us.
8: There's a particular kind of exhaustion that comes from striving. From working hard, doing the right things, saying the right words, and still feeling like something is off. Like you're moving, but you're not moving toward the goal. Today on Insight for Living, Chuck Swindoll reminds us that the Christian life was never meant to feel like that. Centuries ago, the Apostle Paul wrote to a church that was busy, passionate, and completely off course. Not because they stopped believing, but because they stopped focusing on the right thing. Chuck titled today's message, "The Cross We Proclaim."
7: During these weeks, we are focusing on the greatness of our God. Four messages were delivered on the character of the Father, which took place in Sundays past. And then for the next four messages, we've been focusing on the cross of Christ. Today being the fourth in that series of four, then beginning next Sunday and for the balance of this month, the power of the Holy Spirit, the Father, the Son, the Holy Spirit. When we think of our Father, it is His character that draws us to Him and near Him. When we focus on the Son, it is the cross, always the cross, always. I have a colleague in ministry who, before I would get up to preach, for almost 20 years would lean over and say to me, "Preach grace, preach the cross." So it rings in my ear to this day, "Preach the cross." And then when we think of the Spirit of God, we think of the empowerment He provides. How we thank our God for the cross. Thank you for the cross. Say that with me. Thank you for the cross. Again, thank you for the cross. We will see that theme woven into the reading of the scriptures out of 1 Corinthians chapters 1 and 2. If you have a Bible, turn, if you will, to the 18th verse of the first chapter of the first letter written to Corinth, 1 Corinthians 1:18. We'll read randomly through chapter 2, verse 5. 1 Corinthians 1:18. "For the word of the cross is foolishness to those who are perishing, but to us who are being saved, it is the power of God." Verse 22. "For indeed Jews ask for signs and Greeks search for wisdom. But we preach Christ crucified, to the Jews a stumbling block, and to Gentiles foolishness. But to those who are the called, both Jews and Greeks, Christ, the power of God and the wisdom of God. Because the foolishness of God is wiser than men, and the weakness of God is stronger than men. For consider your calling, brethren, that there were not many wise according to the flesh, not many mighty, not many noble. But God has chosen the foolish things of the world to shame the wise, and God has chosen the weak things of the world to shame the things which are strong, and the base things of the world, and the despised God has chosen, the things that are not, so that he may nullify the things that are, so that no man may boast before God. Verse 1, chapter 2. And when I came to you, brethren, I did not come with superiority of speech or of wisdom, proclaiming to you the testimony of God, for I determined to know nothing among you except Jesus Christ and him crucified. I was with you in weakness and in fear and in much trembling, and my message and my preaching were not in persuasive words of wisdom, but in demonstration of the Spirit and of power, so that your faith would not rest on the wisdom of men, but on the power of God.
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7: Few things are more demoralizing than realizing you've been helping the wrong side. And that demoralization is intensified when you didn't even know it. Sports fans the world over will remember the name Roy Riggles, especially football fans. Way back when the Rose Bowl was being played, Roy Riggles was a ball player for the California Golden Bears. They were playing the Georgia Tech. And right in the middle of the game, at a crucial point, there was a fumble. And Roy Riggles, a player for the Bears, picked up the ball, and he only had 30 yards to run for the touchdown. Seems simple enough. However, Roy ran almost 70 yards in the wrong direction. Now, what you may not remember is that one of his teammates, Benny Lom, realized it, even though four other players were blocking for him. They were also confused. And Benny is running along, hoping to tackle him before he goes across the wrong goal line. At which time, Roy yells out, "Get away from me! This is my touchdown!" Thinking that Lom wanted to get the glory for the touchdown. And 6 inches before the goal line, down went Roy Riggles. And, well, actually, Georgia Tech won the game. But nobody remembers the score. Nobody remembers the date. But sports fans all over remember Wrong Way Riggles, the nickname given this poor chap who ran the wrong direction. Every time the story is told, sports fans chuckle. It's laughable, but one man feels the sting, and that's Riggles. It's possible in the Christian life to help the wrong side and not know it. We could call individuals like that wrong way Christians. Or if you want to go back to that group that seemed to sort of set the pace for it to start with, wrong way Corinthians. My Bible is open to 1 Corinthians chapter 1. And there we read a rather sad account of a church that was squabbling with one another. Think of that. It goes all the way back into the first century. Churches not able to get along. Paul calls it like it is. Verse 11, chapter 1. I have been informed concerning you, my brethren, by Chloe's people, that there are quarrels among you. There are quarrels among you. Now, what are the quarrels about? Well, I mean this, that each one of you is saying, I am of Paul. I am of Apollos. I am of Cephas. I am of Christ. You see, there were splinter groups in the church. One group said, we follow only Paul, the apostle, the one on the road to Damascus who was wonderfully transformed, and he's the founder of our church, and we listen only to Paul. Others would say, but have you heard Apollos? I mean, compared to Apollos, Paul is tongue-tied. Apollos, wonderful rhetoric, wonderful ability, wonderful eloquence, wonderful mind, trained in Alexandria, mentored by Aquila and Priscilla, and Paul himself. Oh, there's no one like Apollos. And the third group said, but Peter. Peter was walking with the Savior before either Paul or Apollos named his name as Lord. Peter, we follow. Then there was this ultra-pious group. We follow only Jesus. We only listen to him. They're the ones, by the way, who write you letters of hate saying, in the love of Jesus, and they sign their name. Or usually they don't sign their name. They're the ones who say, Jesus told me to do this. I always want to know, is he baritone or is he bass? Tell me what his voice is like. And they don't like that question because you're taking them literally. But of course, these people believed it literally. We need no earthly leader, only Jesus. And from that group, by the way, the Jesus-only cult began, which may be of interest to some of you. They're all wrong way Corinthians. Verse 13, has Christ been divided? Paul was not crucified for you, was he? A little sarcasm in that. Or were you baptized in the name of Paul? I thank God I baptized none of you. A little barb in that. Except Crispus and Gaius, so that no one would say you were baptized in my name. Now, verse 17. Christ did not send me to baptize, but to preach the gospel. Not in cleverness of speech, so that the cross of Christ would not be made void. I love that. You love that. When I preach Christ, it's not done cleverly or with an emphasis on how I look or sound. It's the cross. It's the cross. You remember the cross when I finish speaking. So Paul decides to set them straight. And he does it without mincing words. Chapter 3, verse 1. I love this about the apostle. He slings political correctness to the winds. He doesn't worry about what they say or think about him. He tells them the truth, which is the only way to operate as a spokesman for God. Brethren, I could not speak to you as to spiritual men, but as to men of flesh. The Greek term is sarkinos, S-A-R-K-I-N-O-S, from which the word flesh is translated. I could speak to you only as carnal. Wrong way, Corinthians. Wrong way. Even as to infants in Christ. I gave you milk to drink, not solid food, but you were not able to receive it. Indeed, even now you're not able. That's the tragedy. After all this time, you still expect to be nursed, bottle fed. Why? Verse 3. Because you're still sarkinos. You're still flesh. You're still driven by the things that characterize lost humanity. You're still fleshly, for since there is jealousy and strife among you, are you not sarkinos? Are you not fleshly? Are you not walking like mere men, meaning like the lost person? It'll surprise you to hear this, some of you, but you cannot tell the difference between a carnal Christian and an unbeliever. Sometimes the carnal Christian can be even more snotty, more difficult, more demanding, more self-willed. The enemy loves it when we operate in the flesh. Now you're talking. People know you're a Christian. Listen to me. I'll tell you how to walk. I'll tell you how to run. Problem is, it's in the wrong direction. And how many folks discover it late in life? For he says, when one says, I am of Paul, and another, I am of Apollos, don't you sound like you're just a bunch of lost people following the popular one? What then is Apollos, and who is Paul? They are servants through whom you believed, even as the Lord gave opportunity to each one. I planted. After planting, Apollos watered. After watering, God was causing the growth. So then neither the one who plants nor the one who waters is anything, but God who causes the growth. Back to chapter 1, verse 18. What the apostle decides to do when he exposes these people in all their carnality is to point them to the cross. Let me tell you something, folks. When you get the cross in the right perspective, everything comes together. Everything comes together. When you get Christ in the clear focus, it is amazing how you know which one is the right goal line. It's amazing how you know how to walk and how to run the race set before us. David Jackman, a British expositor, writes this. In the spiritual context, we must never remain content with childishness. To be so is, for Paul, synonymous with worldliness, that is, the flesh. It is to drift back to the old way of living, to the world's outlook and value systems, behaving only in a human way, in other words, like a natural man. The indisputable evidence of this is their elevation of favorite teachers to the position of party leaders and a consequent lining up behind them as rival parties. That is behaving only in a human way, adopting the world's lifestyle. Paul's point is that this worldliness, this fleshly driven lifestyle, illustrates they have not yet come to grips with the message of the cross. I hope you never forget that. When you operate in the flesh, as that man writes, you have not come to grips with the message of the cross. It's still all about you. It's just all about people. It's all horizontal. It's all so human. All about impressing, all about holding to this person over all the others, and that's the only one you'll listen to. That's the only CD you'll own. That's the only time you'll tune in. That's the only one you respect. That's a mark of adolescence, even worse, childishness. When we act like that without realizing it, we wound the body of Christ, and our adversary dances with glee. Wrong way, Christians have not come to terms with the message of the cross. You will not drift from the truth if the cross remains your focus. By that I mean all that the cross represents, all that it symbolizes. It will reduce your pride to zilch, to nothing. And it will lift up the person of the Savior, and your whole way of life will be transformed. And you will again run in the right direction. Truth be told, some of you are just now discovering the right way to run. You've never been taught it before, because religion will send you to the wrong goal line every time. Now look, verse 18 begins a series of statements this apostle makes regarding the message of the cross, which he proclaimed. The word of the cross is foolishness to those who are perishing. Stop right there. See the word foolishness? The Greek term is moria. Guess what word we get from it in English? To the people who are perishing, the cross is moronic. I mean, how stupid can you get? You cut off your head when you come to know this Jesus? When you start believing in some cross message? How moronic. That's the word of the lost person. That's the person running in the wrong direction. In fact, Paul describes this conflicting opinion as those who see the cross as foolishness. And then he says, but to us who are being saved, why, it is the very power of God. Then he quotes from Isaiah 29 in the verse that follows, I will destroy the wisdom of the wise, the cleverness of the clever I will set aside. That was hundreds of years earlier, and we still haven't learned the message. It's thousands of years from our time, and we still haven't learned Isaiah's warnings. I will destroy the cleverness of the clever. I have no place for it among my teachers, my spokesmen and women, among those who communicate the truth. The wisdom of the wise and the cleverness of the clever. And then he asks, look at the different desires that emerge. Verse 20, where is the wise man? Where is the scribe? Where is the debater of this age? Pinpoint each of the three subjects. Let's let the wise represent the unsaved Gentile intellectual. Where is that individual? What does he believe? Where is the scribe? That would be the learned Jewish scholar who is lost. Where is the debater of this age? The debater of this age would be the Greek philosophers, experts in debate and disputes and dialectical skills. Oh, they love to argue. Love it. I've said for years, philosophers are the people who talk about things they don't understand, making it sound like it's your fault. That's a pretty good definition of a philosopher. And they love to talk about questions because questions lead to more questions and questions need to lead to additional questions. And there's more questions and additional questions. And all of it kind of piles up and it becomes a series of questions, doubts, debates, deliberations. Their desire is to appear brilliant and impress you with things like vocabulary or way of thinking. Ooh, listen to that vocabulary. Wow. Wonder where he studied. Look at those letters after his name. Whoa. That guy is unreal. Look at that. But read further. Has not God made foolish the wisdom of the world? One man writes, it is impossible to exaggerate the almost fantastic mastery that the silver-tongued rhetorician held in Greece. Plutarch says they made their voices sweet with musical cadences and modulations of tones and echoed resonances. They thought not of what they were saying, but how they were saying it. So impressed with their own stuff. So proud. Why? God looks on that and brings them back to reality. God's desire is to use the declaration of God's truth to save those who believe. Simple as that. One man wrote it this way. It was Paul's claim that he set before men the cross of Christ in its simplest terms. To decorate the story of the cross with rhetoric and cleverness would have been to make people think more of the language than of the fact. More of the speaker than of the message. It was Paul's aim to set before others not himself, but Christ in all his grandeur. I love that statement. Look here. Since in the wisdom of God, the world through its wisdom did not come to know God, God was well pleased through the foolishness of the message preached to save those who believe. Don't think preaching is foolishness. It's just a method that seems foolish to the world system. Why on earth would intelligent people come and sit and listen to somebody preaching? I mean, how moronic can you get? I like the way Eugene Peterson renders this section. Listen. Since the world in all its fancy wisdom never had a clue when it came to knowing God, God, in his wisdom, took delight in using what the world considered dumb, preaching, of all things, to bring those who trust him into the way of salvation. Well, then what does the lost person want? Well, read on. Verse 22, the Jews ask for miracles. The word signs is the idea of miracles. Show us a miracle. Prove it with a miracle and we'll believe.

0: The world has always had its own terms for accepting God. Impressive signs, eloquent arguments, intellectual credentials. But Paul refused to negotiate. The cross was his message, his method, and his confidence. And it can be yours as well. 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It's Chuck's brand new booklet, The Cross We Proclaim. 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
2: 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I don't think that's the view many people have of God. 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He's out to rain in your parade. He's out to make your life miserable. Nothing can be further from the truth. God wants you to be happy. And the Bible emphatically says, happy are the people whose God is the Lord.
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2: Thanks, David. 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It's based on the book of Proverbs and called The Solomon Secrets, 10 Keys to Extraordinary Success in Life. 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Well, none of these assumptions are true. And in this series, we're discovering the true meaning of success in life as God defines it. 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More about these opportunities a bit later. Right now, it's time to get started with the first message. Today, we're looking at Proverbs 10, verse 4. I titled today's message, To Succeed More, Fail More.
3: Did you know God does want you to be successful in life? That's not a heresy. That is a truth. God wants you to be successful. Now, some people have twisted that truth to say that God wants everybody, every Christian, to be rich and free from problems. That's not true. But God does want you to experience success in every part of your life. We define success as experiencing God's best for every area of your life. Your family, your finances, your work, your relationship with God. God wants you to prosper, to be successful in those things if you define prosperous and success as experiencing His best. We saw that last time in both the Old Testament and in the New Testament. Now, the key to experiencing God's best in your life is wisdom. Wisdom is the skill to live life according to God's plan. And when you apply God's wisdom to every part of your life, you're going to be more successful than if you ignore God's wisdom. That's what the truth of God's word says. And so over these next 10 weeks, we are looking at the book of Proverbs and discovering 10 nuggets of wisdom that will guarantee success in every part of your life. Now, I call this pieces of uncommon sense. The wisdom we're going to look at in Proverbs is uncommon sense because it goes against our natural inclination. You see, God's wisdom is different from man's wisdom. God's wisdom says the way up is down. The way to rule is to serve. The way to live is to die. So if we're going to be successful, we've got to learn a new way of thinking that comes straight from God's word. So over these next 10 weeks, we're looking at what I call these 10 Solomon secrets for success. And today we're going to look at the first of the Solomon secrets, and that is to succeed more, fail more. Don't look at me that way. If you don't want to know what I'm talking about, turn in your Bibles to Proverbs chapter 10 as we look at the success secret to succeed more, fail more. Thomas Edison once said, "Most of life's failures are people who didn't realize how close they were to success before they gave up." And of course, what Thomas Edison was talking about was this quality of persistence. Did you know most people think the reason some people are successful in life is because of family connections, inherited wealth, talent, or good luck? But the Bible says no. What really makes the difference between successful and unsuccessful people in life is this quality called persistence. What is persistence? I want you to write this down on your outline. Persistence is the courage to continue pursuing your dream in spite of unexpected setbacks, undeserved criticism, and unrelenting hard work. Let me say it again. Persistence is the courage to continue pursuing your dream in spite of unexpected setbacks, undeserved criticism, and unrelenting hard work. Some of my favorite words about persistence comes from President Calvin Coolidge. Listen to what Coolidge said. "Press on. Nothing in the world can take place of persistence. Talent will not. Nothing is more common than unsuccessful men with talent. Genius will not. Unrewarded genius is almost a proverb. Education will not. The world is full of educated derelicts. Persistence and determination alone are overwhelmingly powerful." Now, I know what some of you are thinking. You're thinking, is this just more of this positive thinking mumbo jumbo? No, it is a very biblical concept, the idea of persistence. Let me give you three examples in the Bible of persistence. First of all, consider in Joshua chapter 6, the story of Joshua. Remember, we talked about Joshua during the springtime, and we said that God had given Joshua a promise, a dream, and that is inheriting the promised land. He said, "Joshua, I'm going to give you and the Israelites this land, but you are going to have to fight for every square inch of it." Now, the biggest obstacle between Joshua and his dream was this fortified city called Jericho. 9-acre city. It had a big wall around it. That was the obstacle that Joshua had to overcome. And so God said to Joshua, "Now, Joshua, this is what I want you to do. I want you to take your men out, and you're going to march around the city once a day for 6 days. And then on the seventh day, you're to march around the city 7 times. And on the seventh time, blow the trumpet, shout, and the walls will come down." So Joshua and his men went out day after day after day. I'm sure they got tired of hauling that armor around in the hot Palestinian sun. They got tired of the residents of Jericho standing on the wall making fun of them. And yet they did it day after day. Now suppose on the seventh day, after about 5 times, the Israelites have said, "We've had enough of this. There's not even a hairline fracture in the wall. We've got to come up with plan B." Had they not gone around that wall the 7th time, they would not have experienced God's success in their life. Remember Edison's comment? Most of life's failures are people who didn't realize how close they were to success before they gave up. Persistence. Or think about the story in 2 Kings chapter 5 of Naaman. Remember Naaman? He was the captain of the Syrian army who was infected with leprosy. He wanted to be healed, so God sent his prophet Elisha to give Naaman this message. And Elisha said, "If you want to be healed, Naaman, you've got to go down to the Jordan River, and you've got to dip yourself not once, twice, but 7 times in that river, and after the 7th time, your skin will be healed." Now, that took a lot of humility for Naaman, a mighty man, to go down to that Jordan River, muddy Jordan River, and dip himself. But he did it because he was desperate for healing. A little bit later, we're going to have an invitation. We're going to invite you to come and trust in Christ as your Savior. And you're saying, well, I don't want to walk down an aisle. I don't want to have to do that. Until you really understand your need for healing, you won't be willing to humble yourself and say, God, I need Christ as my Savior. Naaman was desperate for healing. And so he went down to that muddy Jordan. He went down once and twice and three times. Imagine after the sixth time he had looked at his skin and said, I'm getting nothing but waterlogged. I'm giving up. He would have missed God's healing. But 2 Kings 5 verse 14 says, after the seventh time, when he came up out of the water, his skin looked like that of a baby, the Bible says. Persistence, continuing forward in spite of setbacks, criticism, and hard work. Or thirdly, consider the words of Solomon himself. Remember, Solomon was the wisest, the wealthiest man who ever lived. Listen to what the book of Proverbs says about persistence. Now, I could give you dozens of verses. We only have a time to look at a few. The synonym in the Bible for persistence is diligence. Look at Proverbs 10, verses 4 and 5. Solomon says, poor is he who works with a negligent hand, but the hand of the diligent, the persistent, makes rich. Or he who gathers in summer is a son who acts wisely, but he who sleeps in harvest is a son who acts shamefully. You know what foolish people think? Foolish people think that opportunities in life are like trains. There'll be another one along in a few minutes. No reason to get excited when an opportunity comes. There'll be another one. No, the wise person, the diligent person, takes advantage of opportunities while he still can. Proverbs 12, verse 24 says, the hand of the diligent, that is the persistent, will rule, but the slack hand will be put to forced labor. Or Proverbs 20, verse 4, the sluggard, that is the lazy person, he doesn't plow after the autumn, so he begs during the harvest and has nothing. One more, Proverbs 21, jot this down, verses 25 and 26. The desire of the sluggard puts him to death, for his hands refuse to work. All day long he is craving, while the righteous gives and does not hold back. All right, Robert, you might be thinking, I understand that persistence is a biblical quality. I understand that it may be the key to success, but how do I develop persistence in my life? Man, I'm so glad you asked that question. You did ask it, didn't you? It doesn't matter, because I'm going to tell you how you develop persistence in your life. Do you desire to be successful in your business? Do you desire to be successful in your family life? Do you want to have greater financial stability in your life? Do you want to improve the most important relationship of all, your relationship with God? The key is persistence. And here's how to develop persistence in your life. Six keys to developing persistence. Write them down. First of all, understand the value of persistence. Understand the value of persistence. Most people, most of you watching on television right now, you really don't understand the value of persistence. You think, like most people, that the reason some people are successful is because of family connections, wealth, giftedness, just plain luck. No. Will you notice in these words we just looked at from Solomon, the contrast that Solomon draws is not between the gifted and the ungifted, the lucky and the unlucky, the beautiful and the ugly, the rich and the poor. The contrast is between the persistent person, the diligent person, and the lazy person. That's the difference. The persistent person is the one who is successful. Napoleon Hill was the original positive thinking guru, and early in the 20th century, he wrote about a study he had performed over a long period of time of the two most successful people in his day. Do you know who the most successful people in America were in the early 20th century? They would have been Thomas Edison and Henry Ford. They would have been like the Bill Gates and the late Steve Jobs today. Napoleon Hill had a chance to study the lives of Edison and Henry Ford, and he came to this conclusion about the reason for their success. Listen to this carefully. I had the happy privilege of analyzing both Mr. Edison and Mr. Ford year by year over a long period of years, and therefore the opportunity to study them at close range. So I speak from actual knowledge when I say that I found no quality except persistence in either one of them that even remotely suggested the major source of their stupendous achievements. Will you let those words sink in for just a moment? What is it that made these men successful? Napoleon Hill said it wasn't their giftedness, wasn't their luck, it was their persistence. I want you to understand that God has given you every tool you need already. God has endowed you with every gift you need to be successful in life. All you have to apply is this invaluable quality of persistence. Persistent people, first of all, understand the value of persistence. Secondly, if you're going to be persistent, you have to learn to let go of the past. Persistence means letting go of the past. At 83 years of age, the great architect Frank Lloyd Wright was asked a question by a reporter. The reporter said, "Mr. Wright, what is your greatest architectural achievement?" Wright responded, "The next one." That's what persistent people do. They refuse to look backwards. They are always looking forward. You know, the writer of Hebrews said the same thing. In Hebrews chapter 12, listen to what the writer of Hebrews said. "Therefore, since we have so great a cloud of witnesses surrounding us, let us also lay aside every encumbrance and the sin which so easily entangles us, and let us run with endurance the race that is set before us, fixing our eyes on Jesus, the author and the perfecter of our faith." The Bible compares living the Christian life to a foot race. The goal is to win the approval of Christ. But if we're going to run this race successfully, we have to keep our eyes fixed on Jesus. We have to keep looking forward instead of looking backward. And he says to be a successful runner, you have to lay aside the sin and the encumbrances that so easily entangles us. You know, a successful runner understands if you're going to run successfully, you have to run as light as possible. It might be 33 degrees outside, but you don't wear an overcoat if you're a runner in order to win the race. You want to go as lightly as possible. And so the writer here is saying, if you're going to live life successfully according to God's standard, you have to lay aside anything that would weigh you down or hold you back. And he mentions two things here that will weigh you down. One is sin. Sin will weigh you down. Now, we know what he means by sin, don't we? Some of you are experts in sin. You know what we're talking about here. You lay that aside. But then he says, beyond sin, we have to lay aside encumbrances. Now, an encumbrance is anything other than a sin in our life. We have to lay aside anything that is going to hold us back. And nothing will weigh you down in your life any more than being focused on the past rather than focused on the future. Think about a runner who's running. Nothing will slow that runner down any more than if he starts looking over his back over ground that's already been covered. A runner needs to look forward. Gene Roddenberry, the creator of the Star Trek series, said, "We travel in the direction in which we are looking." Persistent people learn how to refuse to look at the past. What do I mean looking at the past? First of all, it means refusing to look at past failures. If you're going to persist and be successful in life, you've got to let go of past failures in your life. One of my favorite stories about Thomas Edison was written by his son. His son said that his dad had been working for 10 years on developing the nickel alkaline iron battery. He had invested everything he had in the development of this battery. On one freezing night in December of 1914, Edison's plant erupted into flames. It was such a large fire that fire trucks from 8 surrounding cities were called to put out the blaze, but they were unsuccessful. The fire destroyed everything. Thomas Edison's son says, "I remember that night watching my father's work go up in flames. I wondered, first of all, if he were still alive. And then I wondered, even if he survives the fire, will this just break him emotionally where he can never work again?" And he said, "As I was sitting there watching these flames and wondering about the fate of my father, I looked on the horizon and I saw my father running toward me and yelling, son, go get your mother. Tell her to bring her friends with her. They'll never see a fire like this again. The next morning, the son said, the next morning, Thomas Edison called all of his workers together. As they sat on the ash heap of their ruined lives, Edison started making assignments. He said, Nabil, I want you to go out and try to lease up any equipment you can find. And then he said, now, John, I want you to go out and I want you to see if there's any plants that we can rent and start the project over again. And on and on and on, he went making the assignments. And almost as an afterthought, he said, oh, and by the way, does anybody know where we can get some money around here? He refused to be paralyzed by his past failure. There's some of you right now, some of you watching this service, you are paralyzed by some failure in your past. It may have been an unwanted divorce, an undeserved termination, an unfair lawsuit. If you're going to be successful in experiencing God's best for your life, you have to let go of those things. I saw a plaque one time that read, "Yesterday ended last night." A successful person, a persistent person, lets go of past failures. We have to let go of past failures. Sometimes we have to learn to let go of past successes as well. Moving forward and not looking back means not only not looking back at failures, sometimes it means not looking back at past successes and being paralyzed by them. There was a very famous painter here in Texas whose first painting was a painting of an oak tree. It was a magnificent picture. It won all kind of awards and accolades. But the painter was so overcome by what these people said about his painting of an oak tree, every other painting he painted from that time on had an oak tree in it somewhere. He couldn't let go of his past success in order to move forward. And that's true for you. There ought to be a time, if you've accomplished a big project, that you ought to rest and you ought to celebrate what you've done. And by the way, those of you who lead a company, you lead a team at your business, boy, this piece of advice is invaluable. If your company has achieved a great success, make sure you take time to celebrate that. Celebration is a key to rejuvenation. But I'll tell you something else celebration does. It brings closure to that past success so that you and your team can move forward. Nehemiah illustrates that principle in Nehemiah 12. Remember, he rallied the people to rebuild the wall around Jerusalem. And in Nehemiah chapter 12, after they had finished that great project, Nehemiah said, now we're going to stop and we're going to have a gigantic party. We're going to party hardy for a long time. Now, it wasn't because everything had been finished. There was still more work to do in Jerusalem. But Nehemiah understood the importance of celebration. Take time to celebrate. Take time to acknowledge you and your team's success. Thank God for it, but then get ready to move on to the next chapter.
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2: You can't change yesterday, but you can say a whole lot about tomorrow.
3: Dr. Tony Evans says it's time for moms and dads to reclaim their parental authority. But where to start?
2: Here's the key. You establish a boundary.
3: This is the Alternative Broadcast, featuring the timeless biblical teachings from the archives of Dr. Tony Evans. All it takes to become a parent is to have a child. But real parenting, biblical parenting, is a lot harder. Today, Dr. Evans takes us to Ephesians chapter 6 for a look at how moms and dads can get a better handle on their home life, even when things seem to be completely out of control. Let's join him.
2: Now, we've explained that God has an alignment through which his blessing flows. He has a structure by which he moves in history. We've seen it. Every Christian man is underneath Christ, is responsible to Christ. No man is autonomous. Then it says a woman, referring to his wife, is underneath a man. She is not autonomous. She is to answer to her husband. But the chain continues. The alignment continues because it goes on to talk about now children being underneath the guidance, governance, and supervision of parents. He says in verse 1, after talking about husbands and wives of chapter 6, your children ought to do two things. Obey you as to the Lord and honor you. Please note, as to the Lord. In other words, they're to respond to you out of their response to God because you're supposed to be leading them in the ways of God. You're not supposed to be making up stuff. They are to obey you, that is to submit to your legitimate authority in a respectful way, honor. Obedience has to do with the act. Honor has to do with the attitude. Because we know it's possible for them to obey without honor. But we have a problem that your kids aren't born to do that. They didn't come out the womb planning to obey. And all you need to do is give them time. Now, I know some of you thought you gave birth to little angels. But you will discover as their legs get longer, their wings get shorter. And they're not nearly as cute. I hope you notice you haven't had to teach your children how to lie. You've never had to have a course lying successfully as a four-year-old. You haven't had to teach that. That has come naturally. You've not had to teach them how to be selfish. You don't even have to say, these are the rules of successful selfishness. You did not have to teach your two-year-old how to throw a tantrum when he doesn't get his way. He was terrible twos. She was terrible twos after 2 days, not 2 years. It just took them 2 years to get enough strength to express it. See, the Bible declares that when babies are born, they are born as rebels. They are born as rebels. All they need is opportunity to express it. So they are not born to obey you. Let's get this straight. They are not born to obey you. That is with the inclination, I have a wonderful mother and father. Let me do whatever they say. That's not their disposition. Because they are sinners by birth. Sin is rebellion against God's standard. So kids are born with rebellion in mind. Yet in order for God's chain to flow, it says that there must be obedience coupled with honor. In fact, it is such a big deal. Verse 2 says it's the first commandment with promise. More than that, it's the only commandment with promise. In other words, God gave the Ten Commandments, but he stuck a tag on this one. He says, this one comes with a blessing. If you esteem, honor mother and father, and obey mother and father as submission to the Lord, this one comes with a bonus. Why? Because the future depends on it. See, the future depends on this one. He says, it will be well with you. Taken right from the Old Testament, Exodus 20, it will be well with you. In other words, a quality of life you can anticipate if honoring those who have been given divinely authorized authority over you, if you do that with obedience, quality of life. Then he says, and you will live long upon the earth. That's a quantity of life. In other words, God says this blessing of well-being is tied to legitimate obedience coupled with the right attitude of honor. We live today in an age of rebellion, raising up a generation of rebels where parents are obeying children and children are setting the agenda and calling the shots. And the culture picks up the price tag. The Bible says foolishness is bound in the heart of a child. It's already been stitched there from birth. So that means you got to fix something that's broken. So here's how this is supposed to work. I'm going to give you the four things God says about dealing with your kids. And even if you're adults, relating to your grandchildren or even your parents. Because if you're dishonoring your parents, what you're inviting is dishonor from your children. It's an alignment issue. He says, fathers, parents. Okay, let's say what he doesn't say. Government. He doesn't say television. Raise your child. He doesn't even say church. Because the church is not supposed to replace the parent, it's supposed to supplement the parent. We are to raise our children and we are to take responsibility for their future. Number one, he says, do not provoke your children to wrath or anger. Do not provoke. Do not create anger, irritation in the life of your child. Let me put it another way. Number one is, encourage, don't discourage them. In the Bible, here's what the kids look for. It was expected. They look for the blessing. The blessing was anticipation of a glorious future. You provoke your children to anger when they hear, you ain't gonna be nothing. And we speak failure and cursing into the lives of our children. When we are not known for our encouragement, we are known for our discouragement. The blessing was always anticipation about the great things that God has for me. That I am fearfully and wonderfully made. I have been gifted by God. God wants to do something with my life. I have substance in history. And the cheerleader is supposed to be fathers, parents. You are supposed to bless them. And what we have today is a generation of kids looking for the blessing. Looking for somebody to put their hands on them and to let them know they have a glorious future ahead of them. The blessing. And that's supposed to come from the parent. He says, you are not to provoke them. But hear this, rules without relationship equals rebellion. So let's get this straight. You are to do this because I said so. Okay, that's partially true. That's partially true. They are to obey. But they're also supposed to do it because they know you love them. It's not just because you said so. That's partially true because you're in the authoritative role. But it's also because I love you. Don't say, do this and never hug me. Don't say, do that and never tell me you love me.

0: give me rules, leave our relationship, and wonder why I'm rebelling. Because rules without relationship will always create rebels. That's why Jesus says, if you love me, you keep my commandments. He says, it's a relationship thing that involves rules. Parents ought to be the primary cheerleaders, cheering their children on. They ought to be known. You ought to be known as their biggest fan. You ought to be known as their biggest fan. Because if you aren't, they'll choose another fan base. They'll choose another cheering section because they don't get any from home. And a whole bunch of adults here still looking for a blessing because you grew up and nobody cheered you on. And I know you're hurting because nobody, if you just knew the desperation of many adults who are still angry at their mother and father who are dead, but they're still angry because you left me on this earth and died and didn't leave me a blessing. You never left me a word about my glorious future. He says, don't provoke them to anger. Don't create a rebel. Encourage them.
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1: Well, let's return to Dr. Evans now as he continues his message on reclaiming your parental authority, sharing specific steps we can take with our children.
0: Secondly, nurture them. Or as the phrase says, bring them up, raise them. You go to a movie, it says PG, that means parental guidance. Now, the principles, the divine principles are constant, but how it's worked out in a given life is going to be distinctive because they're different. Well, he says, train up a child according to their uniqueness. People spend more time training dogs than training children. People will take a dog for a walk who won't take a kid for a walk. People will play with a dog who don't have time to play with a kid. We'll spend more time with animal training than child training and wonder why they acting a fool. They acting a fool because they're already oriented that way and there was nothing steering them in another direction. So they just being real. But the problem is we go to the dinner table and only eat. We don't go to the dinner table like it was in the Bible where the father directed the family at the table. He talked about schoolwork. He talked about discipline issues. He talked about housework not being done properly. He ran stuff from the table. He didn't just eat. He used eating as the time to run this show. As for me and my house, we will serve the Lord. And I'm going to remind you every time we eat. It says, fathers, parents, you nurture your children. Thirdly, discipline them. The idea is correcting. You're trying to create obedience with esteem. Here's the key, especially with teenagers. Anybody having issues with your teen? Okay. Any teens having issues with your parents? You better put your hand down. Here it is. You establish a boundary. God always establishes in the Bible boundaries. As long as they are on the field to play and don't step on the line, they're free. They're free. Boundaries mean freedom. Freedom within the boundaries. So you establish freedom. You say, you are free within these boundaries. Can't have a football game without sidelines, a baseball game without foul lines, a tennis match without baselines. You have to have boundaries in order to be free to play a game. So you say, these are the boundaries. Now, if you step out of bounds, we have a problem. And here is how this works. If you consistently stay within the bounds, we will expand the bounds. This year, you have to be in at 10. If you're faithful at 10, then next year we'll discuss 10:30 or 11. Don't discuss 10:30 or 11 if you're not in at 10. If you're ignoring the boundary, don't discuss its expansion. Let's talk about its restriction. Now it's 9. If you step out of bounds, the boundaries shrink. If you stay within bounds consistently, the boundaries expand, and I control restriction and expansion. So you can earn the right. Remember, he gives them a command with a promise. I promise to bless you if you follow through on this command. It's okay to reward obedience. Some of us are only known for punishing disobedience. We're not known for rewarding obedience. God does not do that. He punishes disobedience, but then he rewards obedience. Ezekiel 22:7 says, don't treat parents lightly. When's the last time you thanked your mother and father for all they do for you? Or do you just complain about what they haven't done? When's the last time thank you for coming home every night and meeting my needs. And I know what you're saying. They're supposed to do that. Right. And you're supposed to appreciate it. Yeah, they're supposed to do it whether you appreciate it or not. But it sure makes it a lot easier when you're dealing with grateful children rather than complaining children all the time. Fourthly, he says, instruct them. Encourage, nurture, discipline, and then instruct. Teach them how to be under God's authority through you. Teach them how to be under God's authority through you, because he says, instruction of the Lord. In other words, God and you ought to join up in this instruction. They ought to know resisting you is resisting God, as long as you're in league with God. Teach them. Now, you can't teach them if you're not there. How you gonna teach them if you're not there, ever? The mother's supposed to fill in the gaps till the father can fill it in. But if you're not there, and that's our problem today. The Bible, the last couple of verses in Malachi says, you know a nation is cursed when you can't find the daddies. Last couple of verses in Malachi says, you know your culture is cursed when daddies aren't at home. God just getting girls pregnant and not taking any responsibility. Leaving that next generation because you're not man enough to man up to your responsibility. You are supposed to instruct them. You say, but I don't know myself. Then learn. You can learn how to be a daddy. You're supposed to teach your children. Sex education should come from the home, not from the street. The street gonna tell you, you know, you shop till you drop. The street gonna tell you, you know, nothing's wrong. That's what the street's gonna say. They ought to be hearing something different. Like the father's boy came in and said, Dad, where did I come from? The mother was sitting there. She said, uh-oh, she left. So the father knew that this was time, so he cleared his throat and went into the depths of the birds and the bees. After he was finished, he said, well, Dad, that's okay. I was talking to Tommy up the street, and he told me he was from Ohio. I just want to know where I was from. I mean, so you got to know what you're dealing with. You got to know. But the instruction should come from home. You say, well, my kids are already.

0: with a wind to blow him back in. Because he's done that with us. What I'm suggesting you today is that if you will take parents, and I know some of you are single parents and you've got a double load, you do the best you can, but if you can take and become their cheerleader, encourager, become their nurturer, you raise them. Don't hand them off to somebody else to raise them. And anybody you hand them off to ought to be consistent with your raising them, not giving them something else. Discipline them. If they're wrong, correct them. Don't skip it. And then teach them. Teach them. And let's take back the role of parenting because we want to salvage the future. It's about the future. Mother was in a store. She was in a grocery store and her daughter was misbehaving. Her daughter was just acting a fool. She said, "Suzanne, calm down. Suzanne, chill. Suzanne, stop it. Suzanne, I can't take anymore." The store manager was impressed that the lady was at least trying to do something. So he came over to the girl and said, "You really ought to obey your mother. So your name is Suzanne." Mother said, "No, I'm Suzanne, that's Betty." She's trying to calm herself down. You laughing, but a lot of us are like, kids have gone crazy. And we're saying, "I can't take it. I'm going crazy." You're not supposed to be the one going crazy. You're the parent. You're supposed to be driving them nuts. If you have a teenager who's a fool, I'm talking about a purity fool, you do not let this disrupt the rest of your house. All right? You don't let one kid throw your whole house in chaos. Somebody got to leave, and it shouldn't be the one paying the bills. It is time to take back your homes and your children. You can't change yesterday, but you can say a whole lot about tomorrow.
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2: We believe that the Bible teaches that there is coming a great day for the nation Israel, a day of deliverance and a day of salvation, a day of tremendous political victory and a day of even more tremendous spiritual victory. 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

0: once said, "God writes with a pen that never blots, speaks with a tongue that never slips, and acts with a hand that never fails." Well, indeed, God is faithful and always will be. Question is, what about all the promises that he made to Israel in the Old Testament? Can God really keep his word to them? And why should you, a Christian in 2026, care about whether God is faithful to Israel or not? There are more reasons than you might think, as John will show you right now in his lesson from Zechariah chapter 12. John's current study is called The Return and Reign of Jesus Christ. If you're able, turn to Zechariah in your Bible and follow along with John MacArthur.
1: We come to the 12th chapter, and the subject is a subject that's not new to us in the book of Zechariah. It's a rather familiar theme, and yet Zechariah comes at it in a very, very different way. It's the theme of Israel's final deliverance and salvation. All the way through the book of Zechariah, this has been predicted, this has been prophesied, this has been anticipated and hoped for, and now we find a description of its coming to pass. Now, this is not something that's really in the abstract for us who live today in this particular age, because we can really see all around us the coming together of the fulfillment of prophecy as it relates to Israel. I imagine if we'd been living 100 years ago, this would seem somewhat obscure. But in our lifetime, since 1948, the eyes of the world have focused on that little plot of ground that is known as Israel. It has drawn the attention of the world because of its amazing existence and because of its amazing sanctification, as it were, and I mean that in the sense of being set apart. It seems to be undefeatable or indomitable. It exists as an island in a sea all around it that is endeavoring to rage and swallow it up. And since it became a nation again in 1948, this little nation that you might call the mystery of history has caused the world to focus its attention right there. Now, there's a reason for this. There's a reason that Israel is the focus of history again, and that is, I believe, that God has not yet finished with his purposes for them. A major part of the end of the redemptive plan of history finds its way coursing through the land of Israel. We believe that the Bible teaches that there is coming a great day for the nation Israel, a day of deliverance and a day of salvation, a day of tremendous political victory and a day of even more tremendous spiritual victory. God has planned it. God has predicted it repeatedly in the Old and the New Testament, and most particularly for our interest, God details it right here in the 12th chapter of Zechariah. It's going to be a day when what has been a very tragic history will be reversed and be a history of great joy for Israel. Now, you'll remember chapter 11 for just a moment. We looked at chapter 11, and we noted that that chapter deals with the coming of Jesus Christ. And he is pictured here as a shepherd. And you remember that we saw in the first part of the chapter, through verse 14, the story of Jesus' first coming. He came as the true shepherd, and he was rejected. And then we saw in verses 15 to 17 that after Israel rejected the true shepherd, they would accept the false shepherd. That in the end time would come the one called the foolish shepherd, who was Antichrist. And Israel would accept him. So basically, what we want to remind ourselves of in chapter 11 is that Israel refused Christ at his first coming. Now, as you move into chapter 12, we find that at the second coming of Jesus Christ, the very opposite happens, and Israel receives the true shepherd. Now, let's look at chapter 12. As we look at this, there are four features of Israel's coming deliverance and conversion. Four features, four major events: the siege of Israel, the shielding of Israel, the sorrow of Israel, and the salvation of Israel. These are dealt with in the 12th chapter. Beloved, this is exciting material. This is not only exciting to the Jew to hear, and there certainly ought to be some of us pronouncing this and proclaiming it to Jews around the world so that they will know what God has planned for them, but it is exciting to me to know that God is in control of history. Let's look first of all at the siege of Israel in the first three verses. "The burden of the word of the Lord for Israel, saith the Lord, who stretcheth forth the heavens and layeth the foundation of the earth and formeth the spirit of man within him, Behold, I will make Jerusalem a cup of trembling unto all the peoples round about, when they shall be in the siege, both against Judah and against Jerusalem. And in that day will I make Jerusalem a burdensome stone for all peoples. All that burden themselves with it shall be cut in pieces, though all the nations of the earth be gathered together against it. And we'll stop there. Now, those three verses very obviously tell us about some kind of a siege against Israel. In fact, the word siege is used in the Authorized in verse 2. The word simply means attack. The first element that the Holy Spirit wants us to focus on is that there will be a great attack by the Gentile nations coming against Israel. It's obvious at the end of verse 3 that all the nations of the earth will be gathered against Israel in this siege. So there is coming a day when a tremendous world war is going to happen. Some have called it the battle of the ages, the battle of the centuries, the greatest war of history, the ultimate war. Now, we know it as the Gentile invasion of Israel in the tribulation, commonly called the Battle of Armageddon. This is a worldwide battle where all of the nations of the world converge on the nation Israel in an effort to wipe it out and to wipe out the potential of the Messiah's return to establish the kingdom. It focuses on Israel. You'll notice verse 1, the burden of the word of the Lord for Israel. For Israel. This is all about Israel. They are the subject. Further on, you note that it mentions all through this chapter, in addition to just Israel, Jerusalem in verse 2, Judah again, Jerusalem. And further down in verse 5, the governors of Judah. Verse 6, the governors of Judah. The tents of Judah, verse 7, Jerusalem, the house of David, Jerusalem, and so forth. It's very obvious this whole prophecy is directed at Israel. Now, you notice there's the term burden, the burden of the word of the Lord. This Hebrew term is used frequently in prophetic literature. In fact, it's used in chapter 9, verse 1, for a particular burden of prophecy against the Gentiles. It is used to signify, now watch it, a prophecy of grief, a prophecy of grief, something that really burdens down the prophet, something that creates anxiety and grief. And before there can ever be conversion in Israel, and before there can ever be repentance in Israel, and before there will ever be salvation in Israel, and before God will ever set up his kingdom, there's going to be grief. There's grief. Now, I want you to notice another thing about this thing. It is directed to Israel. It is a word of grief to begin with about an attack and a siege against them. But I want you to notice that it is from God. It is God himself who brings this to pass. The burden, for example, of the word of the Lord. This is the word of the Lord. Now, notice verse 2. Behold, I will make. God is in mind here. He is the I. Verse 3. In that day, I will make. Verse 4, in that day I will smite, and I will open mine eyes. Verse 6, in that day I will make. Now, repeatedly, you get the idea that God is acting here. And, beloved, I want you just to remember that all of the history of the world is really the enacting of the sovereignty of God to one direct degree or another. God is involved in the flowing of history. And if this attack is to come on Israel, then it is God who makes it happen. We saw the same thing similarly with the idea that there would come a false shepherd. And we saw how that it literally is God who allows him to come, even the Antichrist. Now, God is making a promise here. God is directing a prophecy. It's a prophecy of siege, but it's also a prophecy of salvation. And God is behind the whole thing. And the reason this is emphasized so greatly is so that the people who hear this prophecy will have the confidence to believe that it'll come to pass. It doesn't depend on men. It depends upon an unchanging, immutable God. A God who doesn't make plans and scuttle them. A God who isn't thwarted by some other power. When God says it and God plans to do it, it'll be done. And this is why the emphasis here on God. And just in case somebody might wonder whether this God can handle it, you'll note in verse 1 that it says this, The Lord says this, and if you've forgotten who he is, he's the Lord who stretcheth forth the heavens and lays the foundation of the earth and forms the spirit of man within him. Now, the point here is beautifully made. What he's really saying is this. It is the God who made it all who will end it all. And with the same power that God could make it begin, God will draw it to an end. He is the Alpha and the Omega in terms of history. This is a solid basis for faith in the ultimate destiny of history, because you go back to the one who made it to start with, who created. So you can see the divine element. Let me summarize for a minute. The divine element here then in many ways. First of all, the word burden is a message of grief, and it always indicates a divine message attached with judgment. So this very word burden indicates that it comes from God. Thus it is called the burden of the word of the Lord. Secondly, you'll notice that it says, Seth the Lord. And again, it reemphasizes that it's from God, that God is the one who is sovereign in authoring this. And thirdly, as I mentioned, it describes God as the omnipotent creator of the world. He is the beginning. He will be the end. He made it in the beginning. He will make it in the end to fit his plan. It's as if it all began from him, under his control, and that's the way it'll all end. So, the prophecy is toward Israel, and it is from God. And first of all, the prophet says it'll begin with a siege, verse 2 and 3. Behold, I will make Jerusalem a cup of trembling unto all the peoples round about, when they shall be in the siege, both against Judah and against Jerusalem. And in that day will I make Jerusalem a burdensome stone for all peoples. All that burden themselves with it shall be cut in pieces, though all the nations of the earth be gathered together against it. Now, these two verses are what is simply called parallels. They both begin the same way, really. I will make Jerusalem a cup of trembling. And verse 3 says, I will make Jerusalem a burdensome stone. Both 2 and 3 say, all unto all the peoples and for all the peoples. So here you have a description of a coming siege. Now let's look at it for a minute. God says, the siege is going to come, and this is what's going to take place. First of all, I'll make Jerusalem a cup of trembling. The normal word in Hebrew is kos, K-O-S. The word here is saph, S-A-P-H. Want to get that right. But the word saph means a basin rather than a cup. Kos or kos means a cup. Saph means a basin. So what you really have here is a very large basin. And it needs to be very large because it's a cup of trembling for all the peoples. And if you look at the end of verse 3, all the peoples on the earth are going to have to drink out of it. So the picture here that the prophet has in mind is this huge basin. Everybody's going to drink of it. Now you say, well, what is the point of this? What does he mean? Well, there are certain cups from which if you drink, you will find yourself staggering around. True? True. That's what it's saying. A cup of trembling, not the idea that you're nervous, but the idea that you're sort of reeling around a little bit. You know, you can't walk the straight line, you fail the test. I will make, literally, if you want to know the interpretive way to render it, I will make Jerusalem a basin of intoxication to all people. Now let me describe what he's saying. The nations are going to attack Jerusalem. Now we know this because it's detailed for us, as I'll show you in a minute, in many places in the Bible. There's going to be a great world war, the battle of the centuries. They're going to converge on Israel. They're going to attack Israel. They're going to attack Judah, the surrounding countryside, and they're going to have their sights set on Jerusalem, although they never really are able to pull off much of an attack on Jerusalem, as this prophecy points out. But they really begin to go after the land of Israel. And he says they're going to be like men greedily draining a wine goblet. They're going to come in and they're just going to drink it up. But in the end, they're going to find themselves reeling and staggering around like helpless drunks, unable to claim the coveted prize. And in fact, they're going to be so disorganized and so drunk and so staggering around that they're going to be easy prey for divine judgment. That's the idea. In Revelation 17:6, you remember that the final evil world system of Satan is said to be drunk with all the blood of the martyrs. Well, in a similar sense, that's what's going to happen. The nations come in and they get drunk with the idea of conquest. And they think they're going to conquer Israel, and they drink deeply of the goblet of victory, deeply of the goblet of war, and they find that instead of them having the sanity to make the victory they have in mind, they wind up as stupefied, reeling, staggering drunks who are easy prey for the judgment of God. Then he has a second metaphor that he uses to speak of them. He says, I'll make them a burdensome stone, literally a stone of burden, a heavy stone hard to lift. Evidently, it's interesting in the Hebrew. I did a little research on it, and this very word referred to a stone that was used in weightlifting contests. A stone used in weightlifting contests. Apparently, in those days, they had weightlifting contests, and they just got bigger and bigger and bigger stones till people got eliminated. And the guy who could lift the biggest stone ultimately was the winner. Now, the figure here is very simple. He's saying, I'm going to make Jerusalem a burdensome stone. And literally what it's saying is, anybody that tries to lift it is going to get a hernia. That's what it says. Say it does. Trust me. See the phrase, cut in pieces? All that burden themselves with it shall be cut in pieces. Literally, it says, shall grievously injure themselves. And the simple meaning in the Hebrew is to rupture, to tear oneself, an injury perhaps sustained from lifting something too heavy. So what's going to happen? Here come these nations to siege against Israel, and instead of being able to lift Israel, the picture of conquering Israel, they're simply going to tear themselves to pieces in the effort. The proud Gentile nations who think they're going to take Jerusalem, think they're going to destroy God's people, who think they're going to remove any possibility of the Messiah having anybody left to set up his kingdom with. All these nations of the world, it says at the end of verse 3, they're all going to be gathered there. They're all going to be in the siege, verse 2, against Judah and Jerusalem. And in that day, it says in that day, verse 3, in that day, that great eschatological day of the Lord, they're going to find themselves reeling around in a drunken stupor, and they're going to find themselves torn up inside because they've tried to do something that's impossible. Why? Because God is on the side of his people. And what is absolutely incredible, people, and this is not, you know, this isn't pie in the sky or wishful thinking or something down the road that's some kind of a modified fairy tale. There is coming a day, literally, when the entire world attacks that little nation and that little nation wins. Now, that's a staggering reality. But after all, if the same people could walk around the walls of Jericho blowing horns and have all the walls fall down, don't discount what could happen in the future. It's describing for us Armageddon. Now, that isn't the only book that describes it. Go back to the third chapter of Joel. If you're wondering where it is, it's right after Hosea. Now, Joel is an interesting little book, but one of the parts that I want to point to you is the part that's about the Battle of Armageddon, the Battle of the Ages, the War of the Century that's going to happen. Verse 9 of chapter 3, Joel chapter 3, verse 9. Two books right of Daniel. It says this, prepare this among the nations, prepare war. Wake up the mighty men, let all the men of war draw near, let them come up, beat your plowshares into swords and your pruning hooks into spears, and that's a reverse of what happens in the kingdom. And let the weak say, I'm strong, assemble yourselves and come all you nations and gather yourselves together round about, and there cause the mighty ones to come down, O Lord. Let the nations be weakened and come up to the valley of Jehoshaphat, for there I will sit to judge the nations round about. Put in the sickle, for the harvest is ripe. Come get down, for the press is full. The vats overflow, their wickedness is great. Multitudes, multitudes in the valley of decision, for the day of the Lord is near in the valley of decision. The sun and the moon shall be darkened, the stars shall withdraw their shining. The Lord shall roar out of Zion, utter his voice from Jerusalem. The heavens and the earth will shake. The Lord will be the hope of his people and the strength of the children of Israel. So shall you know that I am the Lord your God, dwelling in Zion, my holy mountain. Then shall Jerusalem be holy. We'll stop there. Coming a day of salvation, Jerusalem will be holy. Backing up, before that, there's going to be a time when Jesus Christ comes and judges the nations. Backing up from that, Joel says, there's going to be a time when the nations come against Israel with a great war. It's really a war that's begun by Satan, generated by Satan, enticed by Satan, motivated by Satan, innovated by Satan, all in direct accord with the plan of God. All the nations of the world come there convening with all their armies. They're defeated by Jesus Christ, brought into the valley of Jehoshaphat, and there they are judged for their evil. And so Joel speaks of the very same event. Now, as we look at prophecy, we find, interestingly enough, there are four armies going to be at Armageddon. And I'll just remind you of them. The army from the west is signified in Daniel chapter 2 and Daniel chapter 7. The army from the west is in Daniel 2 and Daniel 7, and also in Revelation 17, it talks about this. This is what Daniel would call the revived Roman Empire. Those nations that once made up a part of the Roman Empire regrouped, reunited, 10 nations making up one confederacy. Those nations constitute the army of the West, led by the Antichrist, the emperor of that particular dominion. They march against Israel. Then there is the army of the North. And in Ezekiel 38, you read Ezekiel 38 and 39, and you'll find the army from the North. Gog and Magog, the land of Meshech and Tubal. And they ally with Cush and Put and so forth, those other names, which are ancient names of modern Arab states. And then there is in Daniel 11, the southern army, coming up from the south. Daniel 11, 40 to 44 talks about it. So you've got the west, the north, the south, and then of course you're well aware that in Revelation 9 and in Revelation 16, there's a great army of the east with 200 million soldiers. It comes moving toward Israel. The Euphrates River is dried up and they march toward Israel. So you've got the west, the north, the south, and the east converging. And when they all arrive, folks, there's going to be some kind of battle. Just imagine the army of the east alone has 200 million soldiers. In Revelation 14, verse 20, it says, "And the winepress was trodden outside the city." Apparently, they don't really get into the city of Jerusalem. They begin to tear up the countryside all around. "And blood came out of the winepress, even to the horses' bridles, by the space of 1,600 furlongs." Literally what it says is there was blood as deep as horses' bridles for a 200-mile area. Now that may not be specifically literal, it may be somewhat figurative, but the point is there's going to be unprecedented bloodshed all over the face of that land. It's only 200 miles long, so what it means is the whole land is going to be in the midst of a drowning bloodbath as the battle rages. The war of the world, the battle of the centuries. In the midst of it all, the world is going to find out that all they get out of it is a drunken stupor, and they're unable to claim their prize, and all they get out of it is a sort of a political, spiritual rupture in trying to lift a stone that's far too heavy because God happens to be sitting on it. Hope for that day is, I think, expressed in one of the Psalms. In Psalm 118, verse 6, "The Lord is on my side, I will not fear. What can man do unto me? The Lord takes my part with those who help me. Therefore shall I see my desire upon those who hate me." Verse 10, "All nations compassed me about, but in the name of the Lord will I destroy them. They compassed me about, yea, they compassed me about, but in the name of the Lord I will destroy them. They compassed me about like bees. They are quenched like the fire of thorns, for in the name of the Lord I will destroy them." That's a psalm that sings of the victory that God brings over the armies of Armageddon.
0: You're listening to Grace to You, the Bible teaching ministry of John MacArthur. John's current study is called The Return and Reign of Jesus Christ. Now, today John made the point that learning about the end times reminds us that God is in control of history, that everything is going according to His plan. That is comforting, but it's also motivating because we can know exactly what God has in store for the world and what it all means for our lives today. I talked about that with John a few years back. Here's what he said.
2: Yeah, if you really think about it, Phil, the world is full of prognosticators trying to predict the future who haven't got a clue.
0: Right.
2: If you have a Bible in your hand and you're a believer, you know the future. You know exactly the way the world is going to go. You know the broad realities that evil men will grow worse and worse, deceiving and being deceived. You know there will be many antichrists. There will be a multiplication of antichrists. There will be an anti-Christian escalating force that develops toward the end of human history. We're seeing that now. There will be people defecting from the faith. There will be the rise of apostasy. There will even be an antichrist, a false prophet. There will be a compact they make with the nation Israel. There will be horrendous events that are detailed in the book of Daniel in particular, as well as in the book of Revelation. And in our Lord's Olivet Discourse, he lays out very specific events that are going to happen related to the city of Jerusalem, including an event called the Abomination of Desolation that Daniel talks about and our Lord talks about. There is just a very clear indication that history has already been written. It's already been written, and all the way out to the end. And if you're a believer, how incredible is it for you to know that?
3: Yeah, because all that stuff you named is mostly bad stuff. And yet we know as believers that in the end, God will triumph over evil.
2: And the bad part is the imminent and real and eternal judgment. But at the same time, the glory of the exaltation of Christ and his redeemed people also runs alongside of that, and that's the great and glorious hope for the future. You know, as a Christian, you don't need to be threatened by the environmentalists. You don't need to be threatened by the doomsdayers. You don't need to be worried about some asteroid smashing in and disintegrating the earth. You just need to know what the Bible says about the future. God is in control of everything, and every detail is in his hands.
3: That's right, friend. And speaking of studying biblical prophecy, I want to remind you about John's commentary on the book of Zechariah. Verse by verse, it looks ahead to the second coming of Jesus Christ, spells out God's future plans for his people, Israel, and helps you see what all of that means for you. If you find it hard to understand biblical prophecy, or if you have doubts about what you'll face in the future, this book can help answer your questions. 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Now for the entire Grace to You staff, I'm Phil Johnson. Thanks for joining us today. Be back next time when John MacArthur shows you why you need to care about the future events laid out in Scripture, even if you may not be around to experience them. We're continuing John's study called The Return and Reign of Jesus Christ with another 30 minutes of unleashing God's truth, one verse at a time, on Grace to You.
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6: A quiet life is a setup for a loud testimony. 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I need to know the hope that you have, and that sets up an opportunity for a loud testimony.
7: That's Pastor J.D. Greer, and he's our guest today on Focus on the Family with Jim Daly, talking about how you can make an impact on the culture around you for Christ. Thanks for joining us. I'm John Fuller.
5: You know, John, as a reminder, Focus is here for you. I mean, we've got marriage and parenting content. We have so many things to help you, assessments and even marriage intensives, actual counseling at four locations. But also, how to live in this culture is a key theme for us here at Focus on the Family. And I think some of us do that maybe well, and some of us do that not so well. And so today, we're going to talk with our guest about how to engage a culture really with one purpose, to introduce people to Christ, which is the glorious goal. Mm-hmm. And I'm looking forward to it. This is an area for me that I get energized about.
8: You do, yeah.
5: And it's, I think it's just great to think about how do we reach people for Christ, because that is the goal.
8: Mm-hmm. Yeah, so truth and love, those are things that we need to really embrace as we engage with those around us. Pastor J.D. Greer is pastor at the Summit Church. And he's written a book that addresses how we can do this more effectively. It's called Everyday Revolutionary, How to Transcend the Culture War and Transform the World.
5: JD, welcome to Focus on the Family.
9: Thank you so much, Jim, for having me. I was telling John earlier that it's an honor for me because I grew up being discipled in the back seat of my parents' car, listening to Focus on the Family. My parents, they just always had it on, and we drove around Winston-Salem, North Carolina. Being,
5: that had to be extremely boring for a young boy.
9: Well, maybe it should have been, but I was fascinated.
5: Well, that's good. Yeah. Did you hook into Odyssey, Adventures in Odyssey?
9: Oh, of course. That's right.
5: JD, let me open with this. I was just at a conference here at the Broadmoor, speaking at this conference. Young people. It's all 30-something, 40-something young professionals, mostly Ivy League grads, not all Christians, but many Christians. And one of the themes they were talking about in one of the sessions they did was, this isn't a culture war. This is spiritual warfare. Mm. I thought, wow, what an interesting way to rephrase that. Because culture war kind of sets us up one human being against another human being.
9: Right.
5: Spiritual warfare is about God and his kingdom versus Satan and his tribe.
9: Yeah.
5: Speak to that.
9: Yeah, I mean, so terms end up, you know, having a life of their own. And a lot of times when you think culture war, people think yard signs and Facebook posts.
5: And angry, Republican and Democrat.
9: Right. Angry diatribes, that sort of thing. But I mean, sometimes when people say culture war, what they mean is they mean clarity about truth in the public square.
5: Right.
9: That's something Christians are very supportive of. One of the things that I try to present in Everyday Revolutionary is that faithfulness to Jesus in our generation is not less than clarity about controversial issues. It's just a lot more. And I really try to build it off of the example of Daniel in the Old Testament.
8: Yeah.
9: Daniel is so courageous and bold in his truth declarations that he gets thrown in the lion's den because of it. Mm. And yet he is so beloved by the king, King Darius, whose wicked decree put him there, that king stays outside the lion's den all night long, weeping, hoping against hope that Daniel will make it through the night. You know, and I don't think he was doing that just because he missed Daniel's prophetic diatribes. I think he was doing that because he knew Daniel was genuinely his friend. He loved him. Mm. He couldn't imagine Babylon without Daniel. And so my question is, how do we as believers, how do we become like that in our society? I always tell the church that I pastor, I say, you know, our goal is we want our community to say, we may not believe what those crazy people over at Summit Church believe, but thank God they're here, because if not, we'd have to raise our taxes.
5: You know, I'll attribute this, I haven't publicly, but Dr. Al Mohler, we were at a board meeting and we were talking about a situation, and he made such a great comment. He called me later that night and he just said, you know, Christians should never go out of their way to be hated. That's not the badge you're looking for.
9: Right.
5: Yeah. Right. And don't,
9: but the gospel's offensive enough. Well,
5: that was
9: you also being,
5: that's
9: that.
5: Exactly it. He said, let the gospel be the offense, not your personality. Yeah. And that's a great instruction, I think, for us. What are the three relationship types that you write about in the book? I think it's around tourist, immigrant, and exile.
9: Yeah.
5: You know, first, give us the quick definition, and then what does it say about us spiritually in those three phases?
9: Yeah, so Daniel was an exile in Babylon, and Peter and Paul in the New Testament pick up on that language and say that's what we're supposed to be in our Babylons, which is, you know, a metaphor for wherever you live right now. Mm-hmm. Okay, so if you think about the three possible options that you can be if you're not from a place, you can be a tourist. A tourist is somebody who, you know, they never put roots down. They hardly unpack their bag.
5: They're there for the weekend.
9: If there's a problem in the community, that's not your problem. You're there to see the sights. A lot of Christians are like that when it comes to the world. They're just passing through. They're, you know, holding hands, singing Kumbaya, waiting for the rapture. You know, they never really think of this world as something that their problems, it's is our problems.
10: So you're really saying they're non-engagement?
9: They're non-engagement.
10: They're not engaged.
9: And they're just so separate. They're so separated. And that actually is, you know, Jeremiah, the prophet who lived at the time of Daniel, said, don't do that. I put you into Babylon so that you could seek the prosperity of the city. Jeremiah 29:7, and pray for its prosperity. Mm-hmm. Make its problems your problems. So that's tourist. Well, the other one is immigrant. That's when you're not from a place, but you really want to make it your home. You want to switch your citizenship there. And a lot of Christians, you know, we have that problem because we're like, well, this world really is my home. I want to pile up all my treasure here, and I become more of a citizen of the United States than I do the kingdom of heaven, and I reflect its values even more than heaven's values. The right posture is not tourist or immigrant. It's an exile. An exile is there. You plan to live there. You plan to care about the place and get integrated into it and take on its problems as your own. But the whole time you are reminded that this is not really my home. My home ultimately is in a different kingdom. And we as believers are citizens of heaven that are living in exile right now in the kingdom of man.
10: And it's such a beautiful thing. I mean, there's not perhaps a avalanche of that testimony, but I've had that experience in the gay community with people that I know there, where they've moved closer to Christ, and that's the goal, you know, to help them. Here's the thing, though, and this is maybe for listeners and viewers. I think when we're in a good place, that pride in us can rise up, and it makes us something of a Pharisee or a Sadducee, that we begin to look down on the sinner. That's a really dangerous place to be with the Lord. How do we keep that perspective that we say it, we're all sinners saved by grace,
9: right?
10: But have you seen those sinners? Right? We kind of have that attitude like, we're bad, but we're not as bad as them. Who does that sound like?
9: Right, yeah.
10: It's right out of the New Testament.
9: Our world says that when it comes to something, since we're talking about homosexuality, I'll use that one, there's really only two options. You've got alienation or affirmation.
10: Right.
9: And what Jesus presented was a completely different option. Again, he was clear on truth. I don't think he ever pulled punches on that way. But what people sensed when they were around him is they sensed him drawing them close. They sense a love. When John describes Jesus, he puts grace before truth because Jesus led with grace. It's what people remembered about him. Jim, one of the things, you know, as a part of a very conservative church, I want to point out to our people is that Jesus's crucifixion was a joint project between the so-called secular left and the religious right. I'm not saying they're morally equal or morally equivalent. I'm not saying they're equally bad. I'm just saying when it came down to it, it was both sides that hated him.
10: I never thought of it quite like that. That's interesting.
9: Yeah, the left hated him for what he said about truth.
10: Yeah.
9: The right hated him for how he brought sinners close. And what I believe is that if you and I are representing Jesus, we'll probably take flack from both sides.
10: Yes, I have experienced that. But it's so true.
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10: I don't want to lose this, so let me dig a little deeper, JD, before we move to another topic. But the difference between leading with the gospel or leading with political messaging. This is one of the great grapples that I have at Focus on the Family, because so much of what conservatives do in the Republican Party, just to be blunt, pro-life, pro-marriage, pro-family. So we find a natural home there politically because that's what they're standing up for.
9: Yeah.
10: And, you know, I talk with the Democrats and I'll say, if you were more pro-life, more pro-family, more pro-marriage in the context of the Bible, marriage between a man and a woman, you'd have a lot more people in your party. But, you know, so I'm always a little offended that we get labeled that we're only political. It's where the values are lining up. I really don't care if it was an R or a D, but I will discern where do they line up.
9: Right.
10: So am I seeing that correctly? And then when I get hit with the political thing, just shrug it off? Or how do you process that?
9: Yeah, I think so, Jim, because, you know, there are certain issues that when you talk about them, you're going to sound partisan, even if you don't mean to. Right. When we're talking about the sanctity of life, when we're talking about sanity on gender and marriage and religious freedom. Yes, you sound partisan, but I'm like, I'm not trying to sound partisan. I'm just sounding biblical. And we've just got to be okay with that. What I think we can do, though, even with that, is we can be wise and prudential about how we leverage labels and how we what we even lead with. If I could tell you a quick story.
10: Yeah, I like it. This is great.
9: Okay, so there was a I got a letter one day at our church from a young lady that I'd never met before. I didn't know I'd met her. I'd never met her before. But she it was a picture of her at our church being baptized. And she said, I want to tell you a story about how I came to the church. She said, I was invited by some friends of mine and I started to come. She said, I very quickly discerned that you made me quite angry. She said, just when I talked about the sanctity of life and some of these, you know, hot button issues, she said, and one day she said, you said something about, you know, in support of a pro-life position on, it was called Twitter then.
10: Yeah.
9: And she said, I sniped back at you. Now, Jim, I never respond on Twitter.
10: Yeah, right. I don't even read it.
9: Right. I don't know what came over me, but I did. For whatever reason, I responded and I said something back to her and she said something back to me and we went back four or five times and I forgot about it. I remember her handle for Twitter was something like Left Linda or something like that. Just something to clearly
10: identify. At least she's honest.
9: At least she was honest. She said, then she told me, she said, I was Left Linda who did that with you on Twitter. She said, I kept coming to the church. Again, she heard the gospel, she got saved, and she said, now I'm in the process of rethinking everything.
10: Wow.
9: Everything. But what she said next is what the reason I'm telling the story is. She said, I want to thank you, though, that even though you were clear about controversial truths, I want to thank you that you didn't make this the Republican church.
10: Mm.
9: Because if you had made it the Republican church, she said, I never could have stepped foot inside it. You know, political realignment often happens when somebody comes to Christ. But political realignment is downstream. It's the result of discipleship. Right. It should not be the gateway to it.
10: And it's very difficult to, you know, use politics to convert somebody. I mean, because your angst goes up.
9: Yeah.
10: You're there to defend your position, right. No matter who you are, the Democrat or the Republican. And that, I don't really see that model expressed in Jesus's parables.
9: No, quite the opposite.
10: He's talking to people where they're at.
9: Right.
10: And then asking questions.
9: Yeah. In fact, there's a story. I talk about this a lot in the book, Luke chapter 12, where a brother comes to Jesus to complain that his brother is cheating him out of the inheritance.
10: Right.
9: The great preacher D. Martin Lloyd-Jones said, this is a legitimate social justice complaint because this brother is being cheated out of it. Jesus's response is to say to him, man, who made me a judge over you? And then he proceeds to preach a sermon on greed that would have applied to both brothers. D. Martin Lloyd-Jones said, why did he do that? Was it that he just didn't, you know, does Jesus not care about justice?
10: Caught him at a bad time.
9: Right, yeah. He said, no, of course Jesus cared about justice. And of course Jesus would have given a very good answer. He said, but two things would have happened had Jesus weighed in on that issue. He said, first of all, he would have cut off anyone who was disposed to agree with the first brother. And he said, secondly, he would have had a list of people a mile long the next day trying to get him to weigh in on their issue. And that would have taken him away from the primary calling he had, which was to seek and save the lost. And what that means practically for me is that means that there are certain discussions I will step out of so that I can keep my focus on the primary discussion.
10: Yeah, so good.
9: Yeah, and that primary discussion is the gospel and the lordship of Christ. Yeah.
8: As we do that, JD, you made reference in the book to living a quiet life. There's a passage in one of the epistles about doing that, being quiet in our lives.
10: That sounds so hard to do.
9: Yeah. I know, right?
10: I'm an extrovert.
9: Yeah, well, exactly.
10: Quiet life. Are you kidding me?
8: For you, and then for those who are, you know, on social media or buying into all the back and forths, how do we live a quiet life representing
10: Please,
8: Christ well?
10: Tell me.
9: Yeah, that's right. Well, okay. Keep in mind that the guy who used that phrase, 1 Thessalonians 4:11, live quietly, is the Apostle Paul, who I would also not describe as a guy who lived a sheepish life, right? I mean, this is the guy that stood in the Ephesian amphitheater and told the entire Ephesian crowd, you're worshiping gods that are not gods at all. You know, how was he telling us to live quietly? And he doesn't mean that you are muting your testimony. Mm-hmm. What he is saying is that the bedrock for your testimony is a life like Daniel's, that was so involved in blessing the community around you that they would, and now let me use the Apostle Peter's words, ask a reason for the hope that is within you. Mm. A quiet life is a setup for a loud testimony. It's a way of living in a way that serves your neighbor, blesses them, makes their lives better in a way that they say, hey, I need to know what's motivating you. I need to know the hope that you have. And that sets up an opportunity for a loud testimony.
10: Mm. You know, JD, I can remember before coming to Focus in 1989. I know that's been a while.
9: Back in the 1900s.
10: Yeah, back in the 1900s. But I worked for International Paper, and I remember going to lunch, and this will lead into the question. That's why I'm telling this story. But, yeah, I'm 27, 28, and I'd be at lunch with business people. And when the lunch would come, I'd say, hey, you guys mind if I pray over lunch? And they'd put their cigarette out, set their martini down. It was so funny. And then I'd just say a little prayer. But it does lead into this idea that you talk about faithful work outside of the church. Mm-hmm. And so often, I remember somebody I consulted, a business guy, when I was looking at should I go into work in the nonprofit world with Focus. He was saying, man, I want to discourage that because we need Christians in the public sector, in the private sector, to be able to be a witness. If all the Christians just go work in churches and Christian ministry, we're not going to have. So I thought about that. It really did slow the decision down. But speak to the importance of waking up every day. If you're not working at a church and you're not working at a Christian ministry, how do you go about getting amped up to go, okay, Lord, I'm heading in to be the plumber, the electrician, the engineer, the doctor, take your vocation. But do we connect that directly to our faith?
9: Yeah, you know, Billy Graham very famously said before he died that the next great awakening, he believed, would not happen in the stadiums, it would happen in the workplace. Mm-hmm. And we have ample biblical support for that because, I mean, if you just read the book of Acts, I know the apostles loved the local church. The local church was the center of their ministry program. And yet, most of the preaching that they do is outside of the local church context, at least in Acts.
10: It's where the action is.
9: It's where the action is. That's right. There are 40 miracles in the book of Acts. 39 of them happen outside of the church.
10: Yeah.
9: I always tell our people, sort of tongue-in-cheek, but I'm like, that means as a pastor who works inside the church, I've got access to about 1/40th of the power of God. I know that's not great hermeneutics, but you get the point.
10: Totally.
9: Is that most of what Jesus wants to do in our communities is not going to happen from the pastor in the pulpit. It's from people in the workplace. And the workplace gives people a chance to put the values of the kingdom of God in contrast with the values of Babylon.
10: You know, you write in the book about the local church investing in community. That's true of all of us. I mean, as a household, as well as a community of believers through a church, what does that look like for the church to invest in community?
9: Yeah, I was preaching through the book of Acts, and I came to Acts 8, where it says that Philip, as a result of the ministry that he had in Samaria, that there was much joy in the city because of the word that he preached and the works that he did. And so, Jim, I asked our congregation, do y'all feel like there's much joy in our city as a result of our presence here? The next chapter, Acts 9, talks about a disciple by the name of Tabitha who makes cloaks and coats for people in her community. And when she died, people gathered at her bedside and they wept because of all the good things she'd done for them. And I said to our congregation, do y'all feel like our community would weep if we were gone?
10: Great question.
9: And we felt like the answer to both those questions was no. And so I scheduled a meeting with the mayor. And this mayor was not, I mean, he's not on our team, Jim. I kind of joke about him. He's kind of to the left of Mao Zedong is kind of how I thought of this guy. I said, Mr. Mayor, will you tell me the most needy parts of our city? And without batting an eye, he said, the homeless, the orphan, the prisoner, the unwed mother, and the high school dropout. I went back to our congregation and just said, I feel like the mayor of our city has given us a blueprint for how we should bring the joy of Jesus into these areas. Not all the ministries that we've started in those areas came from my head or inside the offices of the church. But now for 20 years, we've seen ministry after ministry after ministry develop. We have numbers, as an example, of foster kids that are now taken care of by families at the Summit Church. I told the mayor just this past Sunday, I had him back at church, and I said, hey, our goal is we're not going to stop this until there are more families in the Summit Church that are ready to receive foster kids, and then there are foster kids in the program.
10: You got my heart.
9: Yeah. Well, that's just, I mean, and it may be something different for your church, but it's a commitment to loving the city and bringing joy to it in the name of Jesus, yes, yeah, but by meeting physical needs.
10: You know, one thing I've said, when you look at the number of churches, and, you know, we use this analogy often about a lot of things, but there's about 360,000 churches in the U.S., and there's about 350,000 foster kids in the foster program.
9: Wow.
10: That's one kid per church.
9: Wow.
10: And it is tough. It's not easy. It's not for the faint of heart to take a child in. But I would love to see that New York Times headline that says Christian Church wipes out waiting foster care.
9: Amen. That's right.
10: List. Wouldn't that would
9: wow
10: so inspire everybody, outside of the church too, because
9: right
10: now you're walking the talk. And I, God bless those Christian families that are doing it. And Gene and I were so rewarded internally with doing it ourselves. It wasn't easy, you know,
9: yeah,
10: but there's a lot of demand for really good parenting, but it was rewarding. Let me ask you this. In the book, you get down to three reference points that you give Christians to be courageous witnesses for Christ. This so goes along with our Truth Rising documentary. If you haven't seen it yet, please watch it.
9: Okay.
10: I'll send you the link.
9: Yeah.
10: But it talks about courageous Christians that, first of all, it sets up the Western civilization. It's heady. And then we get into examples like a detransitioner, Chloe Cole, and Jack Phillips, the baker, and many others who had that Daniel moment,
9: yeah,
10: and stood and said, you know what, this is not right, and how God got them through those things. It's beautiful. But in that way, those reference points, what are they?
9: Yeah, great question, Jim, because you've got the first thing is that we have to participate in what some Christian theologians have called the commons. That's a concept that goes all the way back to St. Augustine. And it means that we do our work in secular places. And a lot of times the people who benefit from our work are not, they don't share our convictions.
10: Right.
9: The homeowner or the home builder, excuse me, that builds a neighborhood and there's an unmarried couple that buys one of his houses, or there's a gay couple that buys one of his houses, he's not become complicit in their sin because he provided the home. That's just participating in the commons. That's one, yeah, and that's as old as Christian history itself. But then there's a second thing, a second principle you have to hold in tension with that one, which is we have to, we can never fellowship with the works of darkness, which means that I can't participate with you in your sin. A good example is, I would have a real problem. I could not be a part of a ceremony of celebration for a gay wedding, even if the two people were my friends, you know, that I was trying to reach for Jesus. I couldn't do that because I would be participating in and affirming something that was wrong.
10: That, you know, let me punch that real quick, because again, Al Mohler and I talked about that. He said the wedding itself is a public testimony that you support this.
9: Right.
10: That's what being at the wedding's about.
9: Yeah.
10: And he said, you know, he had that situation that
9: right
10: was posed to him. And he said, I care about you. I love you. If you will allow me, I'll come to the reception, but I can't go to the wedding
9: ceremony.
10: What a brilliant way to
9: right
10: do that. And it's respectful.
9: Right.
10: But, you know, he was reiterating the actual wedding is a public testament.
9: Yeah.
10: Of this joining of this couple.
9: Yeah, and what happens when the minister says, if anybody has any reason
10: yeah
9: why these two should not be wed, speak now and forever hold your peace. If I'm
10: right
9: in the audience, I'm going to feel like I got to be like, I got a reason.
10: Yeah.
9: Yeah.
10: Right. And so that, yeah.
9: So but that's the second principle is while we are participating in the commons, we cannot fellowship with darkness. The third one, though, is as we engage in those first two, even when we're clear that I can't be a part of this and I can't affirm this, maybe it has to do with how you're being asked to use pronouns or refer to gender. I mean, there's a million examples we could come up with. Even there, I can still lead with grace. Mm-hmm. I want to be filled with truth. I never want it to be said of our generation that we did not teach the whole counsel of God with clarity. But if we're going to reach this generation, we're going to be like Jesus in that we lead with grace and that we're characterized by grace and that we're not just filled with truth. We're filled with that holy, beautiful love that doesn't just push people away and put Facebook posts up about them, but draws them close.
10: Yeah, I agree. I think the spirit right now with everything going on in the culture, even, you know, the assassination of Charlie Kirk, mm-hmm, there's an opening to show that boldness.
9: Yeah.
10: And to do it well, not do it nasty. Do not, you know, don't attack people verbally, but be bold and show your convictions. Yeah. I think the moment is now. I think God has really created that platform.
9: Yeah, amen to that.
10: And I hope those of you listening have been inspired to make an impact on the culture. If you want to learn more about being a witness for Christ in your community, get a copy of Pastor JD's book, Everyday Revolutionary. 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She said, "You have helped me to accept this from a gospel perspective with a biblical worldview and a gracious spirit. 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
2: Hey, Bible readers, I'm Tara Lee Cobble, and I'm your host for The God Shot on KCBI. In the beginning was the Word, and the Word was with God, and the Word was God. He was in the beginning with God. John 1:1-2. This passage in the book of John is talking to us about who Jesus is. One of his names in Scripture is the Word. So John is letting us know that Jesus didn't just start existing in a manger in Bethlehem. He has existed all along. That's because Jesus is God. He wasn't created by the Father. He has always been. The three persons of the Trinity, Father, Son, and Spirit, have always existed in perfect unity. They're eternally united and eternally distinct. When John says, "The Word was with God and the Word was God," he shows us the unity and the distinction. It can be challenging to try to understand the Trinity, but verses like this help us to see a little bit more about God. And the more we learn about Him, the more we'll see that He's where the joy is.
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2: Why did God give grace to Noah? 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The sinful consequences and judgment of sin was flowing through Noah's veins as well. Noah was just another guy. God chose to show him grace.
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2: Take your Bibles and turn to Genesis chapter 6. Now, let me catch you up on what has happened in the first five chapters of Genesis. God created the heavens and the earth. He spoke and they came into being. He made the man and the woman and put them in a garden, a veritable paradise. And they enjoyed life and they enjoyed the presence of God and walked with God in the garden. God gave them clear directions and guidance as to how they were to live, including one commandment, not to eat of the fruit of the tree of good and evil. But something catastrophic happened.

0: when the man and the woman sinned against God and broke his commandments. This is known as the fall of man, the great failure, the fall of man. Fall out of what? Fall out of a fellowship, a relationship with God. God said, if you eat of the fruit of the knowledge of good and evil that I have forbidden you, you will die. And so what happened is that spiritual death and ultimately physical death entered into the world. The result of man's great sin was, the consequences was death. So in chapter 4, death takes place for the first recorded time, and that is when Adam and Eve's sons engaged in a fight and Abel was killed by his brother Cain, and the blood of one of their own sons reminded them of their rebellion against God, that the consequences of sin is death. They had never seen death before. Spiritually, they died. But now physical death takes over. And so when you get to chapter 5 is a genealogy, actually, of the generations preceding Noah. But it reads like an obituary column. Because Adam, verse 3, lived 130 years. He fathered a son in his own likeness. He lived. He fathered Seth after 800 years. By verse 5, all his days of Adam, 930, and he died. So he lived and he died. Then Seth came along. Then Seth lived and he died. Verse 8 says, the days of Seth was 912 years and he died. Okay, skip down. Verse 12, when Kenan had lived for 70 years, he fathered Mahalalel. And Kenan lived after he fathered Mahalalel for 840 years and had other sons and daughters. All the days of Kenan were 910 years and he died. One after another. A man is born, he lives, he fathers some children, he dies. It's a deadly cycle of life. He lived and he died, and he lived and he died. There are a couple of standouts. One was Enoch, verse 21. He walked with God and then he was gone. He didn't die, for God took him. It was a supernatural event. And Enoch is a picture of the rapture, the translation, the supernatural rapture of God's people, Enoch, and God just put that in the middle and took Enoch out as an example to us. Of course, another well-known personality in this obituary column is Methuselah. He lived for 969 years, but he what? He died. So no matter how well or unwell a person may have lived, no matter how long a person may have lived, the one common denominator in all of this, he lived, he died. He lived, he died. He lived, he died. Look, we are born in and live in a dying world. Unless Christ comes again in our lifetimes, we're going to die. And we're dead men walking because of the consequences of sin. Romans 6 says that the wages of sin is death. You were born a sinner, and apart from the grace of God, you will die a sinner. And there's only one way to escape death. And we see it here in the story of Noah and his big boat. It's the story of salvation. So beginning in chapter 6, and verses 5 and following, the Lord saw that the wickedness of man was great in the earth, and that every intention of the thoughts of his heart was only evil continually. You might write in the column of your Bible there, total depravity. The minds of men and women was only evil continually. Verse 6. And the Lord was sorry that he had made man on the earth, and it grieved him to his heart. So the Lord said, I will blot out man whom I have created from the face of the land, man and animals and creeping things and birds of the heaven, for I am sorry that I have made them. Period. But thank God for verse 8. But Noah found favor. Just put beside that word favor, grace Because verse 8 in chapter 6 of Genesis is the first time grace is introduced in the Bible. But Noah found grace, favor in the eyes of the Lord. He was found by God, this man Noah, and discovered grace, experienced grace in the midst of all this terrible depravity and darkness that was all around him. And he became an unsinkable, unshakable hero of the faith. So how did it happen? Well, we need to talk about the outset, this terrible wickedness of humanity. Because, and this is how it applies to you and me, Noah is a picture of a last days believer. Although he was a early believer, he's also a last days believer, and here's why. In Matthew chapter 24, just hold your place there in Genesis and go all the way over to the New Testament in Matthew chapter 24. The disciples said to Jesus, "How will we know that you're coming again, when you're coming again? Give us a sign of your coming again." And Jesus began teaching them, commenting on Genesis 6 and Matthew 24, verse 37, "For as were the days of Noah," what were the days of Noah like? Extreme vileness, excessive violence, darkness, depravity, men's minds on evil continually. That's what it was like in the days of Noah. "So will it be in the coming of the Son of Man." Men began to act like animals. We didn't come from the animals, but the more we turn from God, the more we act like animals. And that's what is happening in Genesis. That's what's happening now. For we're in these final days. We're in these last days. "For in the last days before the flood," what were they doing? They were eating and drinking, partying, marrying, giving in marriage. In other words, it was a time of indulgence. This is not talking about normal marriage and eating and drinking. That's normal. But everything was excessive. Everything was out of control. Serial marriages and immorality until the day that Noah entered the ark and they were unaware. There was indifference and there was ignorance regarding the flood that soon came and swept them all away. And just as there was indulgence and immorality and indifference and ignorance in the day of Moses, Jesus said, in the last days, it's going to be like that again. So Noah is a portrait of a last days believer. A graced man living in a godless world. Jesus believed the book and taught it and taught from it. There's a lot of evidence that people find regarding the story of Noah and the great ark. And there's a lot of interest in that, and people are making models of the ark and sizing it up as to how many animals it could hold. And there's archaeological evidence regarding the great flood and geological evidence, and scientists can look at that. But And there is evidence to support it, of course, in history. But here's the thing. The reason I believe, first and foremost, in Noah and the flood and the ark and the entire story and every other story in the Bible is because it is preserved for us, written to us in the Holy Scriptures, given to us by God Himself, infallible and inerrant, and Jesus believe the Bible. So he believed the story of Noah and the ark and said so, as it was in the days of Noah. As it was in the days of Noah. So I not only believe for, you know, historical reasons, archaeological reasons, geological reasons, and all of that, that's fine. But I believe because of Christological reasons. "Well, you know, Pastor, that's not what my professor over at the community college said." And he's got a goatee and he smokes a pipe and he drinks wine and eats cheese and he sounds like he's French. And he said, you know, this thing really didn't happen. Go with Jesus on this, all right? Jesus said, it happened. And so just as it was in the days of Noah, so will it be in these days.
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0: Now, there's a very mysterious portion of this story that we shouldn't just pass over. Seen at the top of chapter 6 regarding the sons of God that married the daughters of men. This is verse 1 of Genesis 6. When man began to multiply on the face of the land and the daughters were born to them, the sons of God saw the daughters of men were attractive, and they took as their wives any as they chose. And then the Lord said, my spirit shall not abide in man forever, or the King James says, my spirit will not strive, wrestle with man forever. For he is flesh, and his days shall be 120 years. Notice the declension, the decline of the lifespan. As sin now is setting in, and the decay of sin is even affecting human lifespan. And then the Nephilim were on the earth in those days, and also afterwards, when the sons of God came into the daughters of men, and they bore children to them, and these were the mighty men who were of old, the men of renown, giants in the land. Well, what is this? Is this some bizarre, strange story? There's a lot of interesting, intriguing explanations as to who this is, these sons of God who are intermarrying with the daughters of men. And it's really, you should interpret Scripture with the clear facts in front of you. These were the sons of God, which should be the godly line, men living godly lives who are marrying the daughters of men, the ungodly line. And so if I could put it bluntly to you, these godly men, men who were supposed to be godly, while they should be living godly lives and following God, they're now chasing women who are ungodly women. And they were intermarrying outside the will of God and the purposes of God. And it was just another expression of the depth of man's sin, just spiraling downward. And because of the sin of these wicked people, God's heart was what? Grieved. If you are grieved by someone, it is because you love them. If someone offends you on the street or in traffic, you may be inconvenienced or you may be irritated, but you're not particularly grieved. But if a family member, a son, a daughter, a wife, a husband breaks your heart in some way, disappoints you in some way because of your love for them, you are what? Grieved. The New Testament says God is not willing that any should perish, but that all should come to repentance. So God is patient. And mankind had a long time to get this right. But over and over, they fell into sin. And finally, God's patience was done. And he said, I'm done. So because God hates sin, it violates his glory and rejects his grace. God made a decision to destroy his creation. And that's verse 7. It's a dangerous thing to say no and no and no and no and no to God, because finally God's patience is finished. So because of the wickedness of man, judgment is coming. But we see something great, thank God. Noah, verse 8 again. Noah found grace in the eyes of the Lord. Against the terrible dark backdrop of man's sin and the destruction that was on the way, this one man experienced God's amazing grace. Why did God give grace to Noah? Not because he was better than others, not because he was good. He was just like the rest of men. Why? How do we know that? All have sinned and come short of the glory of God. The sinful consequences and judgment of sin was flowing through Noah's veins as well. Noah was just another guy who's about to live and die in his sin. But God chose to show him grace. Undeserved, unmerited favor. That's what grace is. Salvation is this: man has sinned, but God is gracious. God wasn't looking down and saying, okay, let me find just one good guy that I can get to go on. No. God chose Noah out of his own love and affection. And this same God, grace means God chooses to love you. God chooses to forgive you. God chooses to save you. And he says, I will change you and I will cleanse you and I will renew your life and restore your soul. I will offer you my hand. And if you'll put your hand in my hand, we can walk together. That's grace. So God chose Noah and his wife and family. He said, build a boat. Now we're told in verse 14 about the size and the substance of the boat. It was a big boat, 300 cubits long. That's 450 feet approximately, depending on how you measure a cubit. 50 cubits wide or 75 feet, 30 cubits high, that's 45 feet. So it was like more like an ocean liner. It was really a box. God said, put a roof on it. That's a good thing because it's about to rain. Put a roof on it, put a side door so people can go in the side door. So it was a massive, some estimate that it weighed as much as 13,000 tons. It really looked like a giant coffin. It was made with gopher wood, which is a very strong and sturdy wood, but we're told that it was pitched on the inside and out. Verse 14, make yourself an ark of gopher wood and make rooms in the ark and cover it inside and out with pitch. Circle that word pitch there. Kaphar in the Hebrew language. Kaphar, K-A-P-H-A-R. Is translated the rest of the time in the Old Testament as atonement. So you could read this, it was atoned on the outside and the inside. Atonement is God's blood redemption for our salvation. And so the ark, you see, is a picture of our salvation, our security that is in Christ alone. A lot of people get all fixated on the boat, on the ark. Let's don't get all focused on the boat. Let's focus on what the boat means. And what the ark means is that Christ is our ark of safety. In fact, Peter tells us that Jesus is the ark of salvation. And when we are in Christ, it's like being in the ark. And Noah was safe in that ark. And you know why? Verse 18, God said, I will establish my covenant with you and you shall come into the ark. Now, if I'm standing at my door of my house and you walk up and I say, come in, that obviously means come in with me to my house. If I'm out in the driveway or the street, I may say, you know, go into my house, but I'm out there. So what God is showing us here is that Noah wouldn't go down for one reason. He was safe and secure for one reason, and that was because God was in that ark. God said, come in the ark. The only way that boat was going down was if God went down, and God ain't going down. That's why Noah and his family was unsinkable, unshakable. He may have fallen down in the ark, but he never fell out of the ark. We are safe and secure in Christ. If any man be in Christ, he's a new creature. We are in Christ, and Christ is in us. Jesus said, we are in the grip of God. You are in my Father's hand. My sheep are in the Father's hand, and no man can pluck them out of my Father's hand. We are in the grip of Almighty God. In Jesus, we are saved. Once we are in Christ, we are forever secure. We are ever saved. This is the eternal security of the believer in Christ. They were in that boat for basically a full year. Rain 40 days, 40 nights. And the boat floated. They stayed in there as God commanded. And then verse 8, I love this, of chapter 8 of Genesis. Verse 1 says, but God remembered Noah. And God remembers you. Sometimes, and it must have been lonely in that boat. Times when Noah may have thought, God, when are we ever going to get off of this boat? When are we ever going to get through this storm? But God remembered Noah. And God remembers you. When you are sailing through storms in life, God remembers you. He never forgets you. Your child, your name is engraved on the palms of his hands. He loves you and you belong to him. It's the ark of safety. I know this, according to Philippians 1:6, he who began the good work in us will perform it until the day of Jesus Christ. What God starts, he finishes. And he will bring you through, and you will rise above a sinking world. Unsinkable, unshakable, by the grace and the power of God. So Noah still preaches to us today, doesn't he? He's crying out, as always, repent and believe, because judgment is coming, as in the days of Noah. He's crying out through the centuries, enter into the door. And who is the door? There was one way into that ark. And there's one way into the safety and security of our God, and that is through the door of eternal life, Jesus Christ, who is the way and the truth and the life. One door, one way. And so Noah is still saying, come with God, come into the ark. You need to be saved. It's beginning to rain. Judgment is on the way. Don't laugh about judgment. Don't try to convince yourself that this doesn't exist. That's what happened to the generation of Noah. They mocked, they laughed. And they didn't know until the storm came and took them all away and they were gone forever. God loves you and wants to grace you and rescue you if you'll just walk up the gangplank of faith through the door of Jesus unto salvation and security and safety in Christ forever. That is the most epic adventure of all.
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2: God knows you in the deepest secrets of your heart, and he wants to forgive you so that you can have a deep, intimate relationship with him that brings you joy and purpose from now till the day you meet him in heaven. 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And it is God acting on your heart today. 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

0: Today we come to the second essential hallmark of a biblical church. It is a high view of Scripture. A truly biblical philosophy of ministry demands that the church will have a high level of respect, not only for God, but equally so for the Bible.
1: Welcome to The Word Unleashed with Tom Pennington. Tom is pastor teacher at Countryside Bible Church in Southlake, Texas. Hello again, I'm Bill Wright. Today we continue Tom's series titled, Five Hallmarks of a Biblical Church. What does it mean to have a high view of the Bible? Many professing Christians and the local churches they attend proclaim that Scripture is their ultimate authority, but they deny it in practice. For a church to be a biblical church, it must affirm that the Bible is God-breathed, it is sufficient, and that it speaks authoritatively for all of life, including how churches should conduct themselves. Today, Pastor Tom will make the case that every church must have a high view of Scripture. Is that also your belief, friend? 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
0: We're dealing with the issue of five hallmarks of a biblical church. We began that study, we'll continue it today. This week I was reminded of one of the great architectural wonders of our world. It was on August 8th, 1173, the year 1173, that the Italian city of Pisa began work on what would eventually become its most famous landmark. It was to be a freestanding bell tower for the cathedral that was there in the city. The tower was designed to be 8 stories tall, some 185 feet in height. The construction of the tower took almost 200 years in 3 different phases with intermittent breaks for wars and other situations. Once the construction reached the second floor, only about 5 years into the project, in the year 1178, the builders began to realize that they had a significant problem. Because already, the tower had started to sink and to lean to one side. This was caused, they discerned, and it's still true today, by 2 problems. The first problem is that it was built on a weak, unstable subsoil that was softer than they thought it was. The second problem was that the foundation wasn't deep enough, only 10 feet deep to support a tower 185 feet tall. The tower has stood there for some 800 years, but as you know, as it's become famous for, it leans some 13 feet off of vertical at the top. Within the last 10 years, there have been efforts to try to save the tower. In fact, they've moved thousands of tons of dirt from the side opposite the side to which it leans. And now engineers say that for the first time in history, it has stopped its forward progress of adding millimeters each year to its lean. They think they've arrested the continuing worsening of the condition, and they believe it's now safe for another couple hundred years. But one day, the experts say, unless other techniques are used, more is done, someday it will fall. And the reason is simply that it was built on a bad foundation. As I thought about that, I was reminded that just as one of the buildings of the church can be built on a faulty foundation and therefore not endure, in the same way, the living organism that is the church can also be built on a faulty foundation. Over time, cracks begin to appear in its structure, and left unaddressed, the church will eventually collapse. The right foundation, as we will see today, for the church must always be the Scripture, the Word of God. Last week, we began to consider the hallmarks of a biblical church. The hallmarks of a biblical church. I'm borrowing that term, hallmarks, from the Goldsmiths' Hall in London. It was founded in the 1200s and still exists to this day, and it exists for one primary responsibility, and that is to test the purity of metals. When a piece of metal is determined to meet the standard for genuineness, for purity, then the goldsmith's hall puts its mark on that piece of metal. That came to be known as the hallmark. Eventually, the word hallmark came to be used of whatever marks showed that something was genuine. We're looking at the hallmarks of a biblical church. Those marks that show a church is truly, genuinely biblical. I invite you to turn with me to 1 Timothy chapter 3, where we began last time. 1 Timothy chapter 3, and look at verse 14. Paul here tells us why he writes 1 Timothy, and in some senses why he writes 2 Timothy and Titus as well. He says, "I am writing these things to you, Timothy, hoping to come to you before long. But in case I am delayed, I write so that you will know how one ought to conduct himself in the household of God, which is the church of the living God, the pillar and support of the truth." The key word in that sentence is the Greek word that's translated conduct. It means to conduct oneself by certain principles. So Paul says, I think I'm going to be delayed. I'm not going to be able to come when I thought to Ephesus. And so I'm writing you this letter so that you will know, Timothy, the principles by which you should conduct yourself in the church. Now, last time we noted that there are some pretty serious implications that come out of that verse. How a particular church conducts itself matters to Jesus Christ. And there are wrong ways to conduct church. There are wrong ways to do church. It's implied by what Paul says here. Also implied is that Christians, even Christian leaders like Timothy, don't automatically know how they ought to conduct themselves in church. That is, how they ought to do church. Also implied here is that no church or no group of pastors or elders gets to establish their own guiding principles of ministry. Because God has told us through the writing of the Apostle Paul how to do church, and we're all responsible to conduct ourselves in that way. Now, as I said last time, let me remind you, we're not talking about methodology. There are different ways, different methods, different approaches, although some methods obviously work better with these hallmarks than others. We're also not talking about style. You know, traditional versus contemporary. There are churches that are primarily contemporary, and there are churches that are primarily traditional, and both are missing some or all of these hallmarks of a biblical church. And there are churches on both sides of the style issue, contemporary and traditional, that have all five of these hallmarks. So we're not talking about methodology, we're not talking about style, we're talking about a biblical philosophy of ministry. A set of non-negotiable biblical principles that guide all the choices and decisions made in a church. Now, where do we find the principles that are to direct the life of a genuinely biblical church? Well, as we noted last time, they are woven throughout these three books we call the pastoral epistles. We call them that because they were written to pastors. 1 and 2 Timothy and Titus, written to pastors to tell them how life in the church should go. In these epistles, we discover five essential hallmarks for identifying and maintaining a biblical church. Let me give you those five hallmarks, and then we're kind of slowly working our way through each one. The five hallmarks are these. Number one, a high view of God. Number two, a high view of Scripture. Number three, a biblical view of man. Number four, a biblical view of the church. And number five, the central place of Christ and the gospel. A truly biblical church, whatever methods it may use, whatever its style may be, will be characterized by those five essential hallmarks: a high view of God, a high view of Scripture, a biblical view of man, a biblical view of the church, and the central place of Christ in the gospel. And all of those great hallmarks are found here in the pastoral epistles. You see Paul teaching Timothy and Titus, do church with these underlying principles in place. Last week, we looked at the first of these, a high view of God, and I'm not going to rehearse that again. If you weren't here, please catch up with us on the internet, go back and listen, because it's foundational. But just to give you the thumbnail sketch of it, A church that has a high view of God, a healthy church, has a sense of the majesty of God, His transcendence, His otherness, His being separate from His creation, that God is holy, that He is exalted beyond our wildest thought or imagination. Churches understand, a biblical church understands God's immanence, that is, that He's reachable, He's approachable, we can go to Him, He's Abba Father, but they also understand that He is exalted. God is not to be trifled with. He's not to be taken lightly. When we talk about God and all the things pertaining to God, we never do so with any sense of lightness or frivolity. It is a serious thing to deal with the true God. In fact, there's a book that I don't necessarily recommend, but there's an image in the book that I think is true. This author says that, you know, so often we come flippantly into church and we just sort of sit here and relax. In reality, if we really understood the being with whom we're dealing, we would come in and be issued helmets as we walked in the door, and we would fasten ourselves in the pew with seatbelts. God is not one to be taken lightly. He's not one to be trifled with. And wherever there is a biblical church, there will be a high view of God, an understanding of that reality. Today we come to the second essential hallmark of a biblical church. It is a high view of Scripture. A high view of Scripture. And as we did last time, I want to begin by defining that. What does that mean? When we say a church, a biblical church, has a high view of Scripture, what are we talking about? A truly biblical philosophy of ministry demands that the church will have a high level of respect, not only for God, but equally so for the Bible. In fact, this is part of the foundational purpose of the church's existence. Look again at 1 Timothy 3:15. Notice Paul says the church, that is the assembly. Understand that when I use the word church, I'm not talking about the buildings. These buildings have nothing to do with the church other than they're the place we meet. We are the church. The people of God are the church. The Greek word is ekklesia. It means assembly, the people who assemble. So he says the church, the people who are the church, is the church of the living God. That means the church belongs to God. This isn't your church in a one sense. This isn't my church. This isn't the elders' church. This is God's church, or more specifically, as it said elsewhere in the New Testament, this is Christ's church. It belongs to Him. This group of people who have confessed Him as Lord belong to Jesus Christ. Then notice how Paul identifies the church. Verse 15, he says, the church is the pillar and support of the truth. Paul may have been reminding Timothy of the great temple of Artemis that stood in that day in Ephesus. Had huge, massive pillars that supported it. He may be sort of referring to that. And he's saying that the church is the pillar of the truth. The church exists to hold up the truth, to support the truth. Similar image is the second one, a support. The support of the truth describes a firm base, a kind of foundation. The church is the foundation on which the truth rests. Both of these images are really saying the same thing. The church holds up the truth. It supports the truth. The church doesn't come up with the truth. We don't generate the truth. That comes from God through the apostles and the prophets. But we support the truth. We teach the truth. We guard the truth. We are the pillar and support of the truth. Where does this truth come from? Well, it only has one source. Our Lord Himself identified it. You remember on the night of His betrayal, in the high priestly prayer in John 17, verse 17, He prays for the disciples. He says, sanctify them through the truth. Your word is truth. The truth comes from God's words and God's words alone. This is the consistent message of Scripture. 2 Samuel chapter 7, verse 28. O Lord God, You are God. Your words are truth. Psalm 12, verse 6. The words of the Lord are pure words. That is, they're genuine. They're true. As silver tried in a furnace on the earth, refined seven times. There's no error, no falsehood, no dross in the words of God. They are absolutely, purely truth. Psalm 119, verse 151. O Lord, all Your commandments are truth. So a genuinely biblical church will have an exalted view of Scripture. But what does that mean? Let's see if we can get a little more specific. Because as you work your way through the pastoral epistles, through these three letters written to pastors, you begin to see Paul's view of Scripture. And Paul is certainly wanting Timothy and Titus to embrace his own view of Scripture, and he's wanting us to embrace it as well in any biblical church. And so we can kind of look over Paul's shoulder as he teaches his young sons in the faith, and we understand what a high view of Scripture looks like. It has certain qualities, or it embraces, is confident of certain qualities of the Scripture. In the context of these letters to teach Timothy and us how to do church, Paul expects us to have the same confidence in these qualities of the Scripture that he has. Now, these qualities appear throughout the pastoral epistles, but they're also all contained in one passage. And in the interest of time, I'm going to look with you at that one passage. Turn to 2 Timothy chapter 3. 2 Timothy chapter 3, beginning in verse 10. And again, there are other passages in the pastorals where you'll see these ideas develop, but here, very concisely and succinctly. Start in verse 10. Now, you, Timothy, followed my teaching, my conduct, my purpose, faith, patience, love, perseverance. You know my life. You've seen it. You've been my companion. You've also seen, verse 11, my persecutions and my sufferings, such as happened to me at Antioch, at Iconium, and at Lystra. What persecutions I endured, and out of them all, the Lord rescued me. Notice the persecutions Paul mentions. He cites three cities, Antioch, Iconium, and Lystra. If we had time, I could take you back to Acts and show you that in all three cases he cites, the persecution came from, guess whom? The religious community. In fact, if you go back to chapter 3, verse 1, all the way down through verse 9, that's talking about false teachers. There are those, verse 5, who hold to a form of godliness, though they've denied its power. They enter into households, verse 6, and captivate weak women weighed down with sins. They're, verse 7, always learning, never able to come to the knowledge of the truth. He's talking about false teachers. That whole section's on false teachers. Well, guess what happens when he gets to those three cities? He's attacked by the teachers of false religion. Verse 12. Indeed, all who desire to live godly in Christ Jesus will be persecuted. By whom? In the context, by the false religious establishment, just as he was. Verse 13, and guess what? It's only going to get worse. Evil men and imposters will proceed from bad to worse. They will deceive people, even as they themselves are deceived by Satan. Now notice the contrast at the beginning of verse 14 with all of that false teaching and those false teachers. You, however... And in the Greek text, it's emphatic, even as the English is trying to capture it here. You, on the other hand, Timothy, continue in the things you have learned and become convinced of, knowing from whom you've learned them, and that from childhood you have known the sacred writings, which are able to give you the wisdom that leads to salvation through faith, which is in Christ Jesus. Now, having introduced the Scriptures to us, Paul begins to give us a glimpse of the qualities about the Scripture of which he himself was convinced, and of which we must be convinced if we're going to have a high view of Scripture. The first quality of Scripture is found at the beginning of verse 16 in this very familiar verse. The first quality is inspiration. Inspiration. You're going to have a high view of Scripture. You're going to embrace inspiration. Look at verse 16. All Scripture is inspired by God. Now, what does Paul mean by all Scripture? Well, clearly, he means the Old Testament. Go back to verse 15. He refers to the sacred writings Timothy learned from his mother and grandmother, and that is a technical term, the word sacred writings, is a technical term of the Hebrew Scriptures. So he's talking about the Hebrew Scriptures, but he's not stopping there, because keep your finger there and turn back to 1 Timothy chapter 5. Notice in verse 18 of 1 Timothy 5, he's talking about elders and that the fact that they should be paid, some of them should be paid by the church. Verse 18, for the Scripture says, and then he quotes two passages. The first passage is from Deuteronomy 25. The second passage, the laborer is worthy of his wages, is from Luke's gospel. We're now talking New Testament, and he calls it Scripture. Well, in 2 Peter chapter 3, verses 15 and 16, Peter calls Paul's letters, like the ones we're studying now, Scripture as well. So, Paul then, when you put it all together, when he says all Scripture, he's talking about the Old Testament, the sacred writings, the Jews held, the Hebrew Scriptures. Our Lord, by the way, affirmed those, you remember, very clearly quoted from them, affirmed them as being the Word of God. He pre-authenticated the New Testament by choosing the men who would write it, or who at least would oversee its writing, in some cases, as with the Gospel of Mark. And so Jesus authenticated the Old Testament, pre-authenticated the New Testament, and here Paul's saying, all of that is inspired by God. That word inspired does not mean, as it sort of implies immediately, breathed in by God. Note the marginal reference. If you have a New American Standard Bible, you'll notice the marginal reference says literally, the Greek word is, and this is true, God breathed. All Scripture, Old and New Testament, is breathed by God. It's not God breathing into the Bible, but all Scripture is breathed out by God. That's speaking of the Bible's divine origin. The Scripture, all of it, is the product of God's breath. When you speak, as I'm speaking now, your lungs compress, that air passes over your breath, then passes over your vocal cords and vibrates, and you articulate certain things with your tongue and mouth. Words come out. When you breathe out words, that means those words are the product of your own mind and voice. That's what Paul is saying. All of Scripture is a product of the mind of God, the voice of God. It's as if God himself had spoken. He did, down to the very words. In another text, Paul makes that clear. Again, keep your finger there and go back to 1 Corinthians chapter 2. 1 Corinthians 2, Paul's talking about the revelation from God, which he's been given, he and the apostles. Verse 9, he says, we would never have guessed. But, verse 10, to us, that is to the apostles, he's not talking about every Christian here, God has revealed those things through the Spirit. And he's saying, of course, verse 11, the Spirit of God would know the things of God, just as our spirits know our own minds. And so verse 12, he's saying, as apostles, we've received the Holy Spirit so that we can know what God has given us. And then verse 13, we speak those things. He's talking about the New Testament. He's talking about the writings of the apostles. We speak the things of God. And notice what he says in verse 13, not in words taught by human wisdom, but in words taught by the Spirit, combining spiritual thoughts with spiritual words. You know what Paul is claiming? He is saying,

0: saw the quality of inspiration, and that always is connected to a high view of Scripture. Inspiration. Number two, another quality that you see in this text is relevancy. Relevancy. Notice verse 16. All Scripture, the whole, the entirety, is not only breathed out by God, but it is what? Profitable. That word means useful, beneficial. All of Scripture is useful or beneficial. It was true in the first century. It's still true today. Listen, we don't make the Bible relevant. It simply is relevant. If God has breathed out His own words to us, if God has spoken His own words, what in the world could be more relevant than that? At the same time, you need to understand the fact that the Word of God is relevant doesn't mean it will always appear to be relevant even to religious people.
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5: As useful as $500,000 might be to you today, the Bible says wisdom is even more valuable than money. 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And the reason God's wisdom is so important is it's the key to success, not just with your finances, but with every area of life. You may say, well, Robert, you've convinced me. I realize God's wisdom is valuable. I realize I need to search for it, but where do I go to find God's wisdom? Thousands of years ago, the wisest, the wealthiest, the most powerful man in the world, a man named Solomon, collected some pithy and practical truths in a book we call Proverbs today. 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
7: 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By grace you have been saved. 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Faith is simply an open hand that receives what He offers, and repentance is the response of a heart that gladly receives Jesus.
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0: to discovering what the Bible says about God? 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
1: If he is willing, he can heal you. 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
1: Perhaps we've come to church feeling unwanted, cut off, alienated, ostracized, untouchable. 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
3: If he is willing, he can heal you. He is willing.
2: For more, go to GodCenteredLife.org.

0: 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So if you're in another time zone, just figure out what your time is, and that's when you have to be available to be on the program. 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So we'd love for you to listen to us digitally, and you can hear the program maybe at a more convenient time. Well, let's finish up the call with Danielle.
1: Well, Danielle, I think it's wonderful that you are wanting to make sure that you're thinking straight, thinking clearly about forgiveness.
2: Mm-hmm. Yes.
1: In other words, when we have been wounded, do we go back and start ruminating over so-and-so did this, and which can literally cause us to, I'll say, have difficulty forgiving again? By the way, please hear that many people have said, well, I thought I forgave, I was sincere, but now I don't think I did. And I said, please, I'll say, please understand, you can genuinely forgive, but what occurs is as the memories come back, you need to forgive again. It was Peter, the Apostle Peter, who asked Jesus, how many times should I forgive?
2: How many times? Seven.
1: Yeah, well,
2: 490 on the same issue.
1: Well, he said seven times. Now, see, that was excessive for a Jewish person, because it would have been like, I think it was three times, but then the fourth is, you know, too much. Yeah, and he was saying seven times, you know, she'll. So he was actually. But the bottom line is this. When Jesus said, no, Peter, it's not seven times, it's 70 times seven. It's not the number. It's just whenever the need to forgive again takes place, you forgive again.
2: Do you happen to have a complete forgiving release of the debt? Is there a step by step, or do you have a way to yield or surrender back into those processes when they do come back up? Because I'm still dealing with forgiving the government from the military rape. I mean, that's the major predominant one right now. I've been battling them for 31 years to get my benefits, and I cannot seem to forgive or surrender or yield. I feel like I don't know that they owe me, but they haven't listened to me clearly enough. You know what I'm saying? They don't know my story, and I don't think they really care to. That's the thing that bugs me.
1: Oh, it's hard when you don't feel heard. Okay, well, let me give you some specifics, because we have a section in our keys, and I'll go on and send, just for your information, I will be sending you our keys for living on the topic of forgiveness, releasing you. The subtitle, releasing you, is freeing me. So, and we have how you do the forgiving in the first place, but if it comes back, this is how to forgive again, because there are times when our memories go back to that person who has been hard. It's not just like it was an accident. There are people who have wanted to hurt us. So, number one, this is an acrostic on forgive. The F is forbid reoccurring thoughts of the wrongs done to enter your mind. And it's based on love keeps no record of wrongs.
2: Yep.
1: And I remember I used to, when I was a kid, I had two little holsters. I had an Annie Oakley little outfit, and we had a cap guns, two of them. And I remember I would wait and wait and wait, and finally, you know, with whatever was going on, I would pull out my two cap guns with my brother. But that was play. Well, yes. This isn't play that you're talking about.
2: This is
1: real
2: life.
1: Yeah.
2: Yeah.
1: So instead of just rehearsing the wrong, see, that's where we get into trouble, is just rehearsing the wrong, you stop them as soon as they occur and say, based on 1 Corinthians 13, verse 5, I refuse to keep a record of this. I refuse to keep a ledger of the wrongs, or I refuse to just dwell on this. Because, again, the scripture says, love keeps no record of wrongs. So then the next letter in our word forgive is O. Overcome the temptation to bring up the matter again. Let's say you've got this person in your life who really hurt you. Well, after an honest confrontation with the offender, both sides of the situation should have been dealt with, or at least you could attempt. Or if the other person refuses to talk about the problem, let the Holy Spirit do his work of conviction. He is a convictor. That's one of his roles. Right. When we become a Christian, we are sealed with the promised Holy Spirit based on Ephesians 1, 13, and 14. And the Bible says, listen to this, set a guard over my mouth, O Lord. Keep watch over the door of my lips.
2: Right.
1: And I have had to pray that periodically. This is Psalm 141, verse 3.
2: 141.
1: And, you know, the Bible does say in Ecclesiastes 3, there's a time to
2: for
1: be
2: everything.
1: Silent and a time to speak. So we need to be discerning. And just bringing up something when it's already been confronted, where you've dealt with it, this is part of your job. And that's why you would pray, set a guard over my mouth, O Lord, keep watch over the door of my lips. Then the R is repeat scripture in your mind. We have to realize the role of the Word of God. There will be certain scriptures that will really minister to your heart. And realize Proverbs 10:12 says, hatred stirs up conflict, but love covers over all wrongs.
2: Yep.
1: Hatred stirs up conflict, but love covers over all wrongs. And so what we need to have are the word of God that can literally minister to our hearts. And there will be certain scriptures that will be huge in the recovery process, that it will keep you able to forgive again with what someone has done wrong.
2: Okay.
1: And the G is give the situation to God. Now, what does
2: that
1: mean?
2: There we go.
1: Okay. Jesus understands how much you've been wronged. And you mentioned that it has been, there's a lot of trauma. And when he was being persecuted, Jesus knew that the Heavenly Father would judge justly in his way, in his time.
2: And
1: you can know that there is, I never will forget when I was teaching years ago, one time all the way through 1 Peter, there's a scripture I love, and it's 1 Peter 2:23. When they hurled insults at him,
2: yes, he kept his mouth shut. He said nothing.
1: He did not retaliate. When he suffered, he made no threats. Instead, now here's the key.
2: He
1: entrusted himself to him, the Heavenly Father, who judges justly. God, the Father, knows what you have gone through.
2: So yes, he does.
1: It's not you retaliating. It's not you bringing things up.
2: Nope.
1: It's when they hurled insults at him, he did not retaliate. When he suffered, he made no threats. Instead, he entrusted himself to him who judges justly. So you would say to the Lord, Lord, I put my heart in your hands. I entrust myself to you. I know you will judge the situation justly.
2: Yes.
1: And then literally quote the scripture. Just say, thank you for your truth that you've presented in 1 Peter 2:23. And just have that already written out on a card where you will just quote that scripture. So that's the G. In the word forgive is intercede on behalf of your offender. I never will forget. There was somebody who had a lot of anger toward me. I didn't know why. And all I know is I saw a scripture for the first time. And there was a stack of cards by the navigators. And I thought, I've been hearing about the navigator's scripture cards. I thought, I wonder if there's one here that I need. And sure enough, it was, far be it from me that I should sin against the Lord by failing to pray for you. That's 1 Samuel 12:23. And I remember thinking, I have not been praying for this, for my sister. And I knew she had anger toward me. I didn't know why. But I thought, I just didn't think about praying for her. And so if you know there's somebody where things are not well, pray that.

0: 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And the Bible says it's more blessed to give than receive. And then the last letter is E. Extend God's grace, mercy, and forgiveness. And by the way, I'm going to be sending all this to you so that you can have the step-by-step, what do you do? And I'm proud of you for wanting to do what God wants you to do.
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2: If he is willing, he can heal you. 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
7: 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You have no control when you're dead. You better figure out what's going to happen to you when you die before you die so that that plan kicks in, unless there is no plan.
6: 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But right now, let's go ahead and get right into today's talk. Here's Richard Ellis.
7: The title of today's message is Pronounced Dead and Alive. It's an interesting thing when someone dies. I was there when my mama died in the room, watched her go from here to there. At some point after that, someone came in and said, basically, she's dead. Now, we knew that, but someone official pronounced dead is the formal official declaration of death by a qualified medical professional, such as a doctor, coroner, or nurse, based on the irreversible cessation of circulatory/respiratory functions or brain activity. It records the official time of death and is distinct from clinical death. So this is one of those things nobody wants to talk about because everybody knows it's coming. And we don't want to go to hospitals. We don't want to go to nursing homes. We don't want to go to funerals. We don't want to think about it. La, la, la, la, la. I'm not going to die. Now, if you're here when Jesus returns, that is true. You will not die. But if he does not return in your lifetime, you will die. And a lot of people I talk to have questions about what happens to you when you die. So we're going to go through this. And this may be for your sake, it may be for the sake of someone you know, just to try to allay their fears or crank them up, either way. So go to Matthew 17. This is a very interesting passage, Matthew 17, 1. Now after 6 days, Jesus took Peter, James, and John, his brother, led them up on a high mountain by themselves, and he was transfigured before them. His face shone like

0: like the sun, and his clothes became transfigured. His clothes became as white as the light. So that by itself's enough. Boom. He just, phosphorus, whatever, just goes, he's lit. And behold, Moses and Elijah appeared to them, talking with him. So this is very specific. You can get into all this. Moses and Elijah represent the law and the prophets. Moses, when he died, God himself buried him. Elijah never died. He was taken up in a whirlwind into heaven. So the reason I bring these two people into this message today is they had been dead or in heaven a very long time. And now there they were in human form talking to Jesus. Peter, James, and John are there witnessing all this. So clearly you can die or be taken into heaven, and then God can allow for you to appear somewhere like this. And you go, what in the world? All I'm telling you is I can't explain all this. So Moses and Elijah appeared to them talking with him. Then Peter answered and said to Jesus, Lord, it is good for us to be here. If you wish, let us make here three tabernacles, one for you, one for Moses, one for Elijah. Like, let's stay. This is unbelievable. And Peter, James, and John knew Jesus. That was enough. Then Moses and Elijah, you say, well, how did they know who they were? They had never seen them. I'm sure when they started talking and Jesus, you know, started talking, they knew who it was. So there's one. Go to Matthew 27. Matthew 27, verse 51. So Jesus has died on the cross. And when he dies, some things happen in Jerusalem, specifically in Jerusalem. Then behold, the veil of the temple was torn in two from top to bottom. And the earth quaked, and the rocks were split, and the graves were opened, and many bodies of the saints who had fallen asleep were raised. And coming out of the graves after the resurrection, they went into the holy city and appeared to many. So the sequencing here is the veil of the temple. That was the holy place and the holy of holies where the presence of God was. It doesn't rip from bottom to top. It's top to bottom. God rips that curtain, blows it wide open. So now because Jesus has shed his blood, has entered into the holy of holies of heaven and has made it possible for us to have access to God, the curtain's blown open. Earthquakes, rocks split, graves are opened, and many bodies of the saints who had fallen asleep are raised. So you got dead people, known dead people, who when all this happens, they are raised from the dead after his resurrection. So the earthquakes, all this going on, but after Jesus is raised from the dead, then these bodies start coming out of these graves, and they went into the holy city and appeared to many. You say, well, I bet that freaks some people out. Of course it freaks some people out. Because you know somebody's been dead for however long, and now here they're walking around. What is that? Let me tell you what that is. Nobody raises the dead but God. You cannot raise yourself. So if you got this thing all neat and tidy and all, here's my plan. My plan is when I die, this is what's going to happen. You have lost your mind. You have no control when you're dead. You better figure out what's going to happen to you when you die before you die so that that plan kicks in unless there is no plan. John 5. And this is the simplicity of the scripture. Most assuredly, I say to you, he who hears my word, this is Jesus speaking, he who hears my word and believes in him who sent me, that's the Father, has everlasting life and shall not come into judgment, but has passed from death into life. Now, if that is what's true in your life, then when you die, you are pronounced dead and simultaneously alive, bam, just like that. John 11, 25. Jesus said to her, I am the resurrection and the life. Okay, so what do I need? When I die, I need an answer for death and I need life. And Jesus said, I got both of those covered. I am the resurrection and I'm the life. You got me, you got everything you need. He who believes in me, though he may die, he shall live. And whoever lives and believes in me shall never die. Do you believe this? And that is the question for you in the room and everybody beyond here. In however many languages this is being heard all around the planet. Do you believe this? And if you do believe this, you will make heaven. You will die and be raised from the dead, and you will live forever with him. And if he returns in your lifetime, you will be taken up in a sequence with him. And you will never die because you have Jesus. You believe. And if you don't believe, it won't work out. John 19, verse 31. Now, this is kind of the closest thing to a pronouncement of death you'll have. Jesus has been hanging on the cross. And it's so funny, the same religious, not funny, just so ironic, that the same religious people who scream, crucify, crucify, got him crucified, now they're all worried about the preparation day, meeting the religious timetable and getting this guy off the cross. Therefore, because it was the preparation day that the body should not remain on the cross on the Sabbath, for that Sabbath was a high day, the Jews asked Pilate that their legs might be broken and that they might be taken away. And why would you break their legs? Because they're crucified, they're nailed to crosses, their feet are nailed to the cross, and the only way you could breathe was to push off your nailed feet. You'd push off your feet to take a breath, and then you'd fall back down hanging from those nails. And so you did that, that's the only way you could keep breathing. So if you broke their legs, they couldn't push up to breathe, and they'd die. So the soldiers like, okay, here we go. The soldiers came and broke the legs of the first and the other who was crucified with him. But when they came to Jesus and saw that he was already dead, they did not break his legs. But one of the soldiers pierced his side with a spear, and immediately blood and water came out. They don't care. They don't know who he is. They don't care. Shove a spear up in his side, and blood and water come out, all kind of speculation about, you know, blood mixed with water. If you hit somebody there, did he die of a broken heart? I don't know, but he was already dead. They did that just to make sure. So you say, well, Jesus just fell asleep. Let me tell you something. He was dead. You can't be raised from the dead unless you're dead. 1 Corinthians 15, and this is for skeptics who say, well, I'm not sure I believe all this mess. And you say, well, this is in the Bible. And you say, well, I don't believe the Bible. How far back are we going to go here? The Bible says, if you think there's no God, you're a fool. I do think so. I agree with the Bible because it's just ridiculous. You say there's no God, you're a fool. You say, well, I do believe there's a God. Then you believe there's a God that created the heavens and the earth, 2 trillion galaxies and counting, made everything you see, made you. You managed to stay alive, be born, stay alive. You're living. He is sustaining your life. And he comes to you and says, look, here's the deal. You believe I exist. I love you. I sent my son down there to die on a cross, be buried, and raised from the dead for you, to get you into heaven with me forever. And all I'm asking is for you to repent, change your mind about you can save yourself, and say that only I can save you. And this is what it gets down to for a lot of people. They're holding on to some little blanky sin. Well, I got this lifestyle issue, or I want to do things my way. And if I release my will to your will, I won't get to do what I want to do. And you'll end up in hell forever, and you traded eternity with a God that created all of this for what? Think about what sin you're holding on to that you're trading in on heaven. Is your sin taking better care of you than God can? Is it bringing you joy? You say, well, but it brings me satisfaction. It's always temporary, and your little sin always takes more to reach that level. And God comes along and says, look, I got everything you need. Life, more abundant life. I am everything you need. Lay it down. Pick me, pick me, pick me. But he will not force that. But I beg you, in Jesus' name, I beg you to think about what you're doing. And you will stand before him one day, and you will not be able to say, well, nobody explained it to me. I'm explaining it to you. And you will stand before him, and you'll have to say, I traded my sin for your mercy, for your grace, for your forgiveness, for your love, for your everything. I held on to me and my sin. I'm getting what I deserved. It will not be his fault. You end up in hell, it will be because you picked it. And I think I get wound up about it, and I'm probably not wound up enough. Your life's at stake, that's all. Your eternal life is at stake. 1 Corinthians 15, moreover, brethren, I declare to you the gospel which I preached to you, which also you received and in which you stand, by which also you are saved, if you hold fast the word which I preached to you, unless you believed in vain. For I delivered to you, first of all, that which I received, that Christ died for our sins according to the scriptures. So if you say, well, I don't know how to share the gospel, read 1 Corinthians 15 to them. Christ died for our sins according to the scriptures, and that he was buried, and that he rose again the third day according to the scriptures, and that he was seen by Cephas and by the 12, and after that he was seen by over 500 brethren at once. 500 people at one time saw Jesus alive, raised from the dead. You're gonna have a hard time saying this didn't happen. Of whom the greater part remained to the present. When this was written, most of them were still alive, but some have fallen asleep or dead. After that, he was seen by James, then by all the apostles. Then last of all, he was seen by me also, as by one born out of due time, for I am the least of the apostles, who am not worthy to be called an apostle, because I persecuted the church. But by the grace of God, I am what I am. And his grace toward me was not in vain, but I labored more abundantly than they all, yet not I, but the grace of God which was with me. Therefore, whether it was I or they, so we preach, and so you believed. Go down to verse 50, and it gets in here about resurrection. If there's no resurrection, then our faith is in vain. We're all of all people to be pitied. Verse 50, now this I say, brethren, that flesh and blood cannot inherit the kingdom of God, nor does corruption inherit incorruption. Behold, I tell you a mystery. We shall not all sleep, but we shall all be changed. In other words, we will not all die. This is talking about Jesus coming back. And if you're here, then you won't die. But you will be changed in a moment, in the twinkling of an eye, at the last trumpet, for the trumpet will sound and the dead will be raised incorruptible and we shall be changed. Incorruptible means you can't corrupt anymore. You can't die anymore. You won't get old anymore. You'll have a new body that will last forever. For the corruptible must put on incorruption and this mortal must put on immortality. So when this corruptible has put on incorruption and this mortal has put on immortality, then shall be brought to pass the saying that is written, death is swallowed up in victory. It's like, for some reason, I have a giant fish in mind that just eats the thing. It's gone. So death is going around doing its thing and victory comes along and says, you're done with, and swallows it whole and it's over. Oh, death, where is your sting? Oh, Hades, where is your victory? The sting of death is sin, and the strength of sin is the law. But thanks be to God who gives us the victory through our Lord Jesus Christ. Therefore, my beloved brethren, be steadfast, immovable, always abounding in the work of the Lord, knowing that your labor is not in vain in the Lord. I can't even believe I get to do what I get to do. And you get to do what you get to do if you're doing it. To live your life, you say, well, what do you mean, what do I get to do? I get to be a husband, a father, a mother, a brother, a sister, whatever you are. Like, that's not what I'm talking about. I'm talking about finding out that you have a new life in Christ, and now you have a new life to live in Christ. And now you have hope, you have joy, you have the fruit of the Spirit manifest in your life if you're walking with him. And now you walk around and now you see someone and the Holy Spirit says, talk to them. And you talk to them and they go, I have no idea. And you share the gospel and they get saved and you go, this is why I'm here. You say, well, that's not why I'm here. I'm here to take care of my family, make a living, buy new things, go on trips. Like, has it ever occurred to you that's probably not the primary reason you're here still? For me to live is Christ. To die is gain. That's the answer. You say, well, I'm a Christian. You're saying I'm not a Christian. I'm not saying you're not a Christian. What are you doing with the Christianity that you have? And this is where the devil lies to you and tricks you. Oh, if you yield to Jesus, if you submit completely to Jesus, you'll never go anywhere. You'll never have anything. You'll never see anybody. You're just going to be a slug for Jesus. God has been kinder to me. I couldn't even have made up the stuff he's done for me. You say, yeah, but if you didn't follow him and do all this and went and got a job somewhere else, you'd make more money. And then do what? Well, you could buy more crap then. Exactly. More crap. I'm not wearing the shoes I have. I'm not wearing the pants I have. I'm not wearing the shirts I have. And he said, well, what if God allowed you to go somewhere? Now listen to me. If he works it out for me to go somewhere, then what I know is he's being kind to me. And yes, I may get some rest and may enjoy part of the world he created, but I'm not there just for that. I don't turn the radar off just because I'm on vacation, because you're never on vacation. Your radar's running. And now because he was kind and he let you go to some place and sit on a beach, now someone waits on you at a restaurant and you go, you know, we came down here to rest. But as it turns out, it's probably all about you. It's not about me. It's not about you. It's about other people. Les is sitting back here with his sweet wife, told us about an amazing trip he got to go on a while back. And he came back with so many stories, you couldn't possibly listen to all of them, about conversations with people, about Christ. And he was in a situation where I will not be with people I will not be with, but he is ready. His radar running and the two of them are engaged. He said, well, my life sucks and I got sickness and problems and people die and all that. Have it ever occurred to you that maybe God wants you to share all that with some joy and that you're thanking him anyway and you trust him anyway with other people whose lives suck just like yours, but they got no joy, no answers. And they go, wait a minute, so you got trouble too? Yeah, I got trouble too, but I know where I'm going when I die, and I know who's going to sustain me until I get there. I know in whom I believed, and I am persuaded that he is able to keep that which I've committed unto him against that day. And even when I am trying to hold on but can't, he never lets go. You grab him, he grabs you, and you say, Lord, I'm slipping. He says, guess what? I'm not slipping. I don't let go. I don't leave you. I don't forsake you. You can dangle down there like a thread, but I will not let go. 1 Thessalonians 4:13. Okay, so it's kind of all been read to build to this point. So this will hopefully will help you. And I'm going to tell you something I don't understand, and maybe nobody completely understands. 1 Thessalonians 4:13, but I do not want you to be ignorant, brethren, concerning those who have fallen asleep. So people who have died, lest you sorrow as others who have no hope. The Bible does not say don't grieve, don't sorrow, just don't sorrow like people have no hope. It's horrible. It's gut-wrenching. It's crushing. Your heart is broken. I had a man show up here a year or two ago. His wife had died. He was almost at the point of killing himself. We walked through it. He got his legs under him. He was comforted. God comforted him. Now he is remarried and he's going to be okay. You say, well, what in the world? Don't kill yourself. Don't let the grief kill you. It's real. And you say, but I don't want it to pass because then it looks like I don't care. No one's saying you don't care. It's just, it's not sustainable. You can't grieve yourself to death. You can. It's just not his plan. But don't grieve as someone who has no hope. For if we believe that Jesus died and rose again, even so God will bring with him those who sleep in Jesus. For this we say to you by the word of the Lord, that we who are alive and remain until the coming of the Lord will by no means precede those who are asleep. For the Lord himself will descend from heaven with a shout, with the voice of an archangel, and with the trumpet of God, and the dead in Christ will rise first. Then we who are alive and remain shall be caught up together with them in the clouds to meet the Lord in the air, and thus we shall always be with the Lord. Therefore, comfort one another with these words. So what does that mean? If I drop dead right here today, pray that doesn't happen, that would be crazy. I drop dead, there's a funeral, they bury me in a cemetery, probably over by North Park Mall where my mom and dad are buried. And I used to not care about these things, and now I think I do. You say, but you're telling us that to be absent from the body, if you die, you leave your body, you're present with the Lord. And what I'm about to tell you, I do not understand. That is true. My soul will be with God, but my body, my resurrected body, will not be joined to that soul until this happens. So here's what goes down when it happens. For the Lord himself will descend from heaven with a shout, with the voice of an archangel, and with the trumpet of God, and the dead in Christ will rise first. Now, if I'm still alive when all this goes down, and I think I told you all this years ago. I don't know why I did this, just kind of curiosity. I went out to my mom and dad's grave. They're laying there, you know, their bodies right there in that grave. And I stood there, took a picture, video to my brother and sister and said, just thought I'd come over here and, you know, in case Jesus comes back while I'm here, I'll catch him, you know, coming out. Now, you're laughing, but according to the scripture, the shout, the trumpet, people that are dead, the cemeteries will empty. And believers will be raised from the dead and transformed into glorified bodies. Now you say, well, then what is going on in heaven with the people who died before? They're already dead. And you say they're going to come back and get their bodies. Just read the Bible and then go, well, that's what it says. Do I understand it? Nope, I'm okay with that. How can I be with Jesus in heaven when I die and yet my body not with me? Let him worry about that. But I'm going to tell you what, it'll be a day. Because if you are at the cemetery when this goes down and all those bodies come out, the Bible says they're out first. And then you're caught up behind them. You say, well, that's absurd. I'm going with it. What's your plan? You say, well, that's nuts. So is someone dying on a cross, shedding their blood, being buried and raised from the dead. And if you believe all that, Jesus did all that and he's God, that you'll be saved. That's foolishness too, but you don't believe that? I believe that and that changed my life. So you say, well, I can't explain that to somebody. It's okay. To absent from the body is to be present with the Lord. You die, you're with Jesus. When he decides to come back, everybody who's been dead, boom. You say, what about the people eaten by sharks, burned in houses? The same God that can put a universe together can reassemble your human body and transform it into a glorified body. You let him worry about the details. Just be ready. A few in Revelation and we're out. Revelation 2:11, he who has an ear, let him hear what the Spirit says to the churches. He who overcomes shall not be hurt by the second death. Second death. Revelation 20 verse 12. And I saw the dead, small and great, standing before God, and books were opened, and another book was opened, which is the book of life. And the dead were judged according to their works by the things which were written in the books. The sea gave up the dead who were in it, and death and Hades delivered up the dead who were in them. So death and Hades. So you died without Christ, you ended up in death and Hades. And they were judged, each one according to his works. You say, wait a minute, I don't want to be judged according to my works. I won't make it. Exactly. That's the whole point. Well, how do I get rid of my, what I've done, the bad things I've done? You let Jesus take care of it and you go to heaven. Oh, no, I don't want that deal. You're an idiot. Who wouldn't take that deal? You're on death row. You're about to be executed. And some guy walks in and goes, hey, I'll die for him. Who's this guy? I don't know. He offered to die for you. You want to die? You want to let him die? Oh, I think I want to die for myself. Knock yourself out. He was about to die for you. Someone died for you. Let him die for you. Then death and Hades were cast into the lake of fire. This is the second death. So here's the tragedy. Pronounced dead and alive is not going to be your story. It's going to be pronounced dead and dead. You will die physically, and then you will die spiritually for eternity. Who? Let's sign up for that. That sounds brilliant. And yet so many people do. No, nope. I don't need God. I don't want God. I can figure this out by myself. I'm smarter than God. I'm going to keep my little sin. You're a fool. You're a fool.
1: Richard will be back in a moment to wrap up today's talk. But first, I want to share a couple thoughts with you. Let's be honest. 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
0: Revelation 21:8. But the cowardly, unbelieving, abominable, murderers, sexually immoral, sorcerers, idolaters, and all liars shall have their part in the lake which burns with fire and brimstone, which is the second death. Revelation, go back a few pages to 6:9. When he opened the fifth seal, I saw under the altar the souls of those who had been slain for the word of God and for their testimony which they held. And they cried out with a loud voice, saying, how long, O Lord? O Lord, holy and true, until you judge and avenge our blood on those who dwell on the earth. So apparently the souls, and I read that for that purpose, they're waiting to be avenged. So that's all I got. If you're smarter than God, I can't help you. But if you hear the gospel, Jesus died on the cross, buried, raised from the dead, and you go, wow, that's crazy. I never thought about that. I think I need that. Then say yes. Don't complicate this. Well, I don't understand everything. It's okay. You're a sinner. You need forgiveness. Jesus died. He said he'll take your place. He did. Let him take your place. Let's go to heaven. Let's have a reason to live while we're here. Let's help some people.
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1: Why is it that Isaiah's people came to a place where they would look up to God and say, God, have mercy on us? And God said, no, I'm not going to hear your prayer. What is Isaiah saying to a sinful nation in that day? God is well able to hear your prayers. It's not that he cannot hear your prayers, it is that he will not hear your prayers because your sin has created a barrier between you and a holy God.
0: Welcome to Love Worth Finding, featuring the profound truth of the gospel simply stated in the teachings of Pastor Adrian Rogers. You don't have to look at the news for long to see that America is a nation in crisis. The prophet Isaiah boldly pointed out the sins of his day. Upon a closer look, we can see distinct parallels to the sins of our day: bloody hands, lying lips, and wicked hearts. What brought about this sin? How did Isaiah's people come to such a critical point that God would not hear their prayers? If you have your Bible, turn now to Isaiah chapter 59, as Adrian Rogers shares a word for a nation in crisis.
1: Look in Isaiah chapter 59, verse 1. Behold, the Lord's hand is not shortened, that it cannot save, neither is his ear heavy, that it cannot hear. God is not palsied, and God is not deaf, but, verse 2, your iniquities have separated between you and your God, and your sins have hid his face from you that he will not hear. For your hands are defiled with blood, and your fingers with iniquity. Your lips have spoken lies. Your tongue hath muttered perverseness. None calleth for justice, nor any pleadeth for truth. They trust in vanity and speak lies. They conceive mischief and bring forth iniquity. Now, what is Isaiah saying to a sinful nation in that day? God is well able to hear your prayers. It's not that he cannot hear your prayers, it is that he will not hear your prayers because your sin has created a barrier between you and a holy God. And Isaiah tells us what the sin of that day was and how it tracks and parallels the sin of our day. First of all, look in verse 2, they had bloody hands. Bloody hands. America is swimming in an ocean of blood. A modern Holocaust has stained and flooded America. The blood of some 30 million preborn babies cries out from the ground against us since 1972, that horrendous Roe v. Wade ruling when nine men dressed in black robes said that a little preborn baby can be treated as a piece of protoplasm. And we in America are now killing babies at the rate of 4,000 a day. Notice what Isaiah said, your iniquities have separated between you and your God. Your sins have hid his face from you. Verse 3, your hands are defiled with blood. That's where we are in America today. Bloody hands. But then he goes on to say, not only bloody hands, but lying lips. Again, look, if you will, in verse 3, your lips have spoken lies. Your tongue hath muttered perverseness. Lying lips. Number 3, wicked hearts. Look, if you will, in verse 4. None calleth for justice, nor any pleadeth for truth. They trust in vanity and speak lies. They conceive mischief and bring forth iniquity. What are we being told today? We're being told that adultery is really no big deal. Everybody does that. Friend, I want to tell you, if a man will not keep a sacred vow before Almighty God to his wife, I wouldn't trust him to keep any promise anywhere, anytime. We're being told today that private morality can be disconnected from public service. That's not what God's Word says. Ecclesiastes chapter 10, verse 1 says this, that dead flies cause the ointment of the apothecary to send forth a stinking savor. So doth a little folly in him that is in reputation for wisdom and honor. Dead flies in the ointment. Friend, something stinks in America. Now, what has brought about this condition? Why is it that Isaiah's people came to a place where they would look up to God and say, God, have mercy on us? And God said, no, I'm not going to hear your prayer. What brought about bloody hands, lying lips, and wicked hearts? Three things. I want you to see them right here in this text. Number one, the people had been feeding on a diet of deception. Look in verse 5. They hatch viper's eggs and weave the spider's web. He that eateth of their eggs dieth, and that which is crushed breaketh out into a viper. Now, if you look at verse 5 and link verse 5 to verse 4, you're going to find out that those viper's eggs, those snake eggs that he's talking about that are hatched in hell's incubators, they are devilish lies and philosophies that are being hatched, were hatched in Isaiah's day and also being hatched in our day, lying, poisonous philosophies that are being swallowed down by adults and youth alike. Our world, our nation, is on a snake egg diet, a diet of deception. The incubators that hatch those eggs are materialism, and humanism, new ageism, liberalism. They've hatched these out. The old granddaddy serpent who has spawned and fertilized these eggs is Satan himself, because he's a liar and the father of all lies. There are certain philosophical underpinnings that are so incipient in American life today that they are poisoning our educational, our philosophical, our religious, our economic and political outlook. And our young people are going to public schools and each morning they're served a snake egg omelet. They swallow these things down. Our kids are not being raised in a society, in a school that says that they have rights that are given to them, unalienable rights given by Almighty God, but they are told that the universe is self-existing, not created. And the wisdom that built this great nation is being laughed at. But here's the sad thing. Look, if you will, in verse 5. They hatch viper's eggs. They weave the spider's web. He that eateth their eggs dieth. Now watch that. And that which is crushed breaketh out into a viper. When you come against these things and try to stamp them out, all you do is create more snakes. To stamp out these snake eggs is not the answer. Now, not only is there a diet of deception, but that is compounded by a second thing in America that makes our nation a nation in crisis. Not only a diet of deception, but a web of wickedness. A web of wickedness. Look again in verse 5, if you will. He says here in verse 5, they weave the spider's web. I got down my encyclopedia and read some about spiders. I don't know whether you have a love affair with spiders or not. I don't. But spiders weave a web, almost invisible, very sticky. And the purpose of that web is to catch an unsuspecting insect who will fly into that web, become entangled by that web, where the spider can come out and wrap him up in more strands of that web. Then the spider injects poison into the body of that insect, and then the spider sucks that insect dry. Now Satan has woven some webs, and he is poisoning and sucking dry a generation of young people today. Satan has a network, are you listening to me? A web of evil that is absolutely terrifying. And our young people can hardly see the web. They don't understand it. There's pornography, for example, the web of pornography. Pastor Rogers, does pornography lead to degeneracy? Pornography is degeneracy. That's what it is. Our kids today can get on the internet and watch unspeakable, unmentionable things. There are more adult bookstores in America today than there are McDonald's restaurants. Pornography is a multi-billion dollar industry. That is a web. And so many kids and adults alike are being caught in it. Satan has his web of drugs and alcohol, a deadly trap. America is filled today with walking dead whose lives have been sucked dry by the spiders of alcohol and drug abuse. I read where students spend $5.5 billion on alcohol, more than they spend on non-alcoholic drinks and books put together. On alcoholic beverages. And these Madison Avenue people come into the living room through their beer ads and through their sports ads, and they'll have these boys, as I've said before, out there on a bass boat somewhere hoisting a six-pack, and one of them smiles and says to the other one, "It doesn't get any better than this." Boy, they're right. It always gets worse. Doesn't get any better than this. And we have a generation of walking dead who've been sucked dry, embalmed by alcohol. There's a sticky web of immorality. Young people are being told today there are no fixed standards of right or wrong. And the media and entertainment has created the myth that premarital sex, extramarital sex, homosexuality are on the same level as chastity, monogamy, and heterosexuality. And in our so-called sex education classes in many of our schools, they have a threefold goal, and that is to teach children how to fornicate without guilt, without catching a disease, and without conceiving a baby. That's called sex education today. How would you like your child to go to school and hear what some are being taught? Here's what they're being taught. Here's the textbook. Quote, "Premarital sexual intercourse is acceptable for both men and women if they are involved in a stable, loving relationship. It has been suggested by some marriage counseling authorities that all couples should live together before they're married." How would you like that for education? Or listen to this. "Often promiscuity is labeled as bad by persons who do not accept this type of behavior. As with other patterns of sexual behavior, one should not pin a good or bad on a practice." Here's another. "Morality is individual. It is what you think it is. Your conception of what is right or wrong morally is an individual decision." May God have mercy upon us. When these tell us we cannot pray, we cannot read God's word, we cannot post the Ten Commandments, but we can denigrate God's word and God's law. And kids today talk about going all the way. That's the one thing they don't do. They haven't gone all the way. They go a little further when they catch a disease along the way, a little further when a baby is conceived and they have to tell a father or a mother, a little further if they decide to murder that baby. But they really haven't gone all the way until they stand before a holy God who says, "Thou shalt not commit adultery." A holy God that says, "Flee fornication." Friend, we are in a terrible situation. What has brought about this crisis in America? Number one, a diet of deception. Number two, a web of wickedness. Number three, the trashing of truth. The trashing of truth. Fast forward to verse 14. Well, let's begin in verse 13. Let's begin in verse 12. "For our transgressions are multiplied before thee. Our sins testify against us, for our transgressions are with us. And as for our iniquities, we know them. In transgressing and lying against the Lord and departing away from our God, speaking oppression and revolt, conceiving and uttering from the heart words of falsehood." Now watch this. "And judgment is turned away backward, and justice standeth afar off." Why has judgment been turned away backward? Why does justice wait in the wings? Here it is. "For truth is fallen in the street, and equity cannot enter. Yea, truth faileth, And he that departeth from evil maketh himself a prey. That is, when you stand up and speak against it, you become the bad guy. When you call for justice, when you call for truth, you become the guy in the black hat. But notice what he says. He says there's a traffic jam. Justice, equity cannot come through the streets because truth is fallen. And all of the traffic is backed up because truth is fallen in the streets. Well, what caused truth to fall? Notice truth is not dead. There is a traffic jam. Justice and equity cannot enter. It's not that truth is non-existent. You can't ever murder truth. It is not that truth is dead. Truth will not die. But truth has stumbled. Truth is lying prostrate on the ground. Why? Well, she's been knocked down in America by doctors of philosophy. She's been tripped up in America by dishonest politicians, and she has been chloroformed by liberal preachers. And she's lying there in the street. May I say with all of the unction, function, and emotion of my soul, God help me to say it. The job in America today is to put truth back on her feet. That is the job in America, to put truth back on her feet. And I really believe there's not a lot wrong in America that could not be put right quickly, dramatically, if across America, in the pulpits of America, this Sunday and every Sunday, a generation of preachers would open the book of truth and preach, "Thus saith the Lord God Almighty," without fear or favor. We're in a situation today that is a crisis. Why did God write a Bible? He calls that Bible the Word of Truth. Why did God send the Holy Spirit? He calls the Holy Spirit the Spirit of Truth. How does God describe Himself? He describes Himself as the truth. Who is Jesus? Jesus said, "I am the way, the truth, and the life." What is the church? The church is called the pillar and the ground of truth. Apostle John said, "I have no greater joy than to know that my children walk in the truth." We can get facts from the internet. There's a difference between facts and truth. Knowledge may double. Truth will never double. There is eternal truth. Truth is what food is to your body, light is to your eyes, and melody is to your ears. Now, you know what most of us want to do? Most of us want to be stamping out snake eggs. Most of us want to be sweeping down spider's webs. But friend, you stamp out a snake egg, just more snakes. You sweep down a spider's web, you've done it before. It's back the next morning, is it not? We need something that will slay the snake and destroy the spider. And that is truth. That is truth. Only truth. Only truth. Only truth can keep this daddy serpent from spawning those eggs. Only truth can keep that spider from weaving those sticky webs. We need to lift up truth in America today, to put truth on her feet. And I want to call upon you and every believer to rededicate himself to the truth. Parents, teach your children to live the truth, to love the truth, to tell the truth, to know the truth, to believe the truth. Jesus said, "Sanctify them through thy word. Thy word is truth." Let me give you Proverbs here. I'm almost finished. Proverb 23, verse 23. "Buy the truth and sell it not." Buy the truth and sell it not. There is a prize to possess. It is truth. There is a price to pay. You must buy the truth. You must study it, pore over it, learn it, live it, know it. And you must preserve the truth. Don't let anybody take the truth from you. That truth is in God's Word. The early Christians did not argue over the Bible. They loved it. They believed it. They expounded it. They poured it forth as white-hot lava. One by one, person by person, family by family, city by city, church by church, we've got to take America back. We've got to take America back. My heart is broken over snake eggs, spider webs, and traffic jams. What about you? Are you right with God? Do you think it's somebody else's problem? What about your home? What about your business relationships? Have you been feeding on snake eggs? Some right now are wrapped up in spider's webs. There's only one thing that'll set you free. Jesus said, "You shall know the truth, and the truth will make you free." And I want to tell you the truth is today that God loves you. The truth is today that Jesus Christ died for you. He carried your sins to the cross, and with His blood, He paid your sin debt. The truth is that He walked out of that grave and He has ascended to high hills of glory. The truth is that one day soon, and very soon I hope, He's coming again. And the truth is, if you will believe on Him and trust Him, He will save you, I promise you, on the authority of the Word of God. And not only will He save you, but praise His holy name, He will satisfy you. What you're longing for, you'll never find until you find in the Lord Jesus. And not only will He save you and satisfy you, He'll sanctify you. He'll begin to make you more and more and more and more and more like Him. Now, when you come to Jesus, you're not going to sprout wings and get a halo right away. You'll have to grow. But this saving Jesus is the satisfying, sanctifying Jesus. Now, I'll tell you something else. He'll secure you. He'll keep you. He'll keep you. It's not a matter of you holding on to Him. He'll hold you if you truly, really give Him your heart and your life. You know, if I could give my heart to Jesus for you today, I would, but I cannot. I preached as best I know how. But the Lord sent me here to tell you today that He loves you. And He invites you to give your heart, your home to Him. Once and for all, now and forever. Just say, "Lord Jesus, come into my heart. Forgive my sin, cleanse me, and save me, Lord Jesus."
2: 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Thank you for listening and join us next time for more profound truth simply stated right here on Love Worth Finding. Well, I don't know about you, but I really resonate with a comment that was short and sweet from a Facebook friend. She said this, "Imagine

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1: I'm not too big on tips and tricks, but I've learned this. A lot of times the best thing you can do before God is admit your strength is gone and you need his help. God's kindness has this way of surprising us in those moments.

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1: I'm Doug with a friendly reminder for you today that you're not meant to drag around what Jesus has already lifted off of your shoulders. You don't have to pretend you're not struggling. I don't mean that. But I do mean that when you're a Christian, it doesn't mean you have to have a cheerful mask on all the time, because God meets real people in their real weakness. Jesus calls the weary to come to him, as is. So he's not going to shame you for feeling overwhelmed. He's going to restore you by giving you what you can't produce.

0: KCBI.
1: Thankful you're here. My name is Doug Hanna. I believe a lot of Christians think that God blesses the people who finally figure it out. They get the formula, they unlock it, and then boom. Grace, though, I believe, biblically, has always run downhill towards the ones who don't usually figure it out. Jesus did not come for those who managed to get just spiritually impressive enough. He came for the spiritually exhausted. Maybe that's you. The people out of answers. Maybe that's you. It's people like you who find most sweetly that his promises are taking root in your lowest points.
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1: I've been listening to you guys for many, many years. My son is in prison, and it's just something that I just need every single morning, every single afternoon on the way home. I just need to hear the encouragement that I receive through your radio stations. I love you guys. I feel like I know you personally because I listen to you so often. Thank you for all you do.

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1: If your faith is feeling thin lately, I understand. Don't panic about that. Jesus is hanging on to people who are barely holding on at all.

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1: I'm thankful you're listening, and I hope the music's good for you. This is Doug Hanna. I think the tragic truth is that most of us are way harsher with ourselves than God is. And by the way, when we're that way with ourselves, we're far more likely to also be that with other people, just so you know. I mean, I've got experience with this, rehearsing the same mistakes and assuming that God's doing the exact same thing up in heaven. You get into the Bible, though, and it's a different story. You've got a God who keeps forgiving and keeps restoring and keeps moving towards sinners who've run out of excuses a long time ago. Bottom line, I think God is far better than we often assume.
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1: I would just love to take the moment to praise God for my restoration and my marriage with my husband, Sean. He has overcome many addictions. I have overcome a lot of insecurities and stuff. He has just restored our marriage to a whole new level. 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
1: Maybe it's not today, but there will be a time when you've become convinced you have hit the limit of God's mercy, and the cross of Christ insists that you have not.

0: KCBI.
1: It's the weirdest dynamic in Christianity. I've been a Christian for over 40 years, and I've seen this, where all you will hear is grace, grace, grace. Jesus saves. You can't do it yourself. And then the second that someone says, that's amazing, I want in, I want to receive that, I believe that by faith, it immediately turns into, okay, now you've got to do all of your hard work on moral improvement. That's the name of the game now. It was grace to get you in, but now it's you. And this just isn't true. It doesn't mean we get morally worse. Of course it doesn't mean that. That's crazy. But it does mean the heart of God is rescuing people who can't improve themselves. And that's not just something that happens once when you get saved. It's something that you need to happen with God every single day of your life.

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1: I'm Doug. It's good to be with you today. Thank you. My lovely wife grew up strictly as a church girl. Same, you know, just baptized young, went to church right out of the hospital practically. Her whole life, she's been a church girl. Her whole life, she's been a Christian. She can't remember a time when she wasn't. And she doesn't have a dramatic story of a turnaround. And she's at times felt like that's not too impressive, or maybe even like low-key shame about that. Like, I don't have necessarily a story of how I once was lost and now I'm found. In terms of the way we think of that, we were all lost, but in terms of just that dramatic turnaround. But you know, you don't need that. The ordinary stuff, ordinary things we all go through, these are the places that Jesus loves to fill with his faithfulness.
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3: 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He has gotten so big. 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

ACBI as a family. 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
1: This is Doug, and I do believe that a lot of Christians think that they've somehow disqualified themselves from joy. And what I mean by that, it's hard to like put it into the exact words so I can communicate to you what I'm trying to say here, but I think a lot of people believe that if they're not feeling joy at the moment, or if they just don't seem to be someone that they themselves would say are joyful, the reason is because God is withholding it. And the reason he's withholding it is because you have been inconsistent spiritually, to put it mildly. So first thing, joy is not really necessarily a feeling. It's just more of a state of mind. You're not basing your contentment on your circumstances. But also, it's not a prize for those who are so good at this. Joy is the overflow of realizing every day your sins and your weaknesses, they've been dealt with, finally, and forever, by a God who does not revoke his promises. I can't think of anything that would inspire joy more quickly than that.
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1: My husband passed away 11 years ago, and I did not know what I was going to do or how I was going to raise my three grandchildren, but we've never went without a roof over our head or food on our table. I'm 73 years old. I'm still able to work, so he's been with me every single second and every single moment, and your radio station has helped immensely.

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1: Okay, so maybe your week has been spent failing at even your own expectations, let alone God's. Well, hear this. Jesus did not come to rescue some imaginary perfect version of you. He came for the exact person you are today.

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1: My name is Doug Hanna, and I think at this point it's required by law that every once in a while I have to say it for the people in the back really loud, because there's always someone who misunderstands. You talk about grace too much, and the first thing they do is they come at you with, well, you're just trying to give people a license to sin. You just don't care how they live, and you think God doesn't either. So, again, no. Grace does not mean that God overlooks sin. Grace means that God addressed that sin at full cost to himself.

0: KCBI.
1: Aren't you glad that your story is not defined by the moment or moments or seasons you got it wrong? That's how God sees it. You might not have seen it that way, but it's true. The risen Christ has a lot to say about your future, that your past cannot veto, that you cannot veto. You can't tap out and go, nope, not me. That doesn't apply to me. Jesus doesn't let you do that. He redeemed you. He's going to work in people like me, maybe like you, who are painfully aware of their limits, because that's actually where his mercy shines the brightest.
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1: My daughter was in a very bad car accident. 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
1: Christians are not to be pushovers. Jesus said, turn the other cheek. He did not say, grin and bear it. But the solution is inside. It's determining in the quiet of your soul that if you never get that promotion, what really matters is that you have loved Jesus and loved your neighbor, and you're not just happy about that, you're ecstatic about it.
2: Welcome to the God-Centered Life with Josh Moody, part two of a study, No Willpower. It's in our Get Over Yourself series, taken from the book of Judges, where we're in chapter number 9. Josh Moody is senior pastor of College Church. That's located in Wheaton, Illinois. I'm Todd Busteed. Thanks for joining us today. Josh, we're continuing our look at the corrupting potential of power. Now, we've looked at family and society being in the crosshairs. We're going to pull back and reflect on the opening clip, though, for a second. Can we also say that power potentially corrupts basic happiness?
3: Well, for sure. And that word potentially is important. So we're not saying that power itself is wrong. That's a great lie that's out there right now, that all authority, all power is evil. No, God is a God of great power and authority. He's good. There is something called good power, good authority. But wrong power, wrong authority, that can certainly corrupt, it corrupts everything, certainly your happiness.
2: Judges chapter 9, this is part 2 of a study we're calling No Willpower. Here's Josh.
1: Well, turn with me in your Bibles to that passage we just had the first half read out for us. It's Judges chapter 9. It is a long passage, and so I aim to, in recompense, make the sermon particularly short, but I'll do my best that way. And we're picking up the story just at verse 22, and thereafter verse 23. Friend, brother, and sister, I want to tell you this morning that there is no solution to the constant friction and fighting in our world, man to man, woman to woman, in our homes, in our churches, in our society, around the globe, the racial violence, the gender war. There is no solution to all that unless we gather under the banner of the Lord Jesus Christ. You see, that was the lesson that Israel had to learn, and in this passage, so painfully discovered. Now, we may ask, why is such a violent story in the Bible? And I think here is the reason. It is to teach us that without God, all that is left is power, and power corrupts. And so, of course, we are encouraged instead, in contrast, to leave aside all that darkness, that destructive need to be in control of our lives, to leave that aside and let God be God, to bow before Him, and this morning, of course, to renew our covenant with Him as we do regularly, to find that the God of peace thereby will be with us. So that's, I think, what it's trying to teach us, to submit to God's rule is what is good and healthy for us as individuals and as a community and as a nation. First then, power. Power corrupts first family. And this is really, if you look down with me, from verse 1 to verse 10. So first, power corrupts family. Second, power also corrupts society. And this is really from verse 22 to 29. A society, you see, without God at its heart, rapidly disintegrates. And when I say that, I'm not talking party politics. I am talking teenage pregnancies. I'm talking boardroom politics. I'm talking the survival of the fittest eugenics that butchered millions in the Nazi regime. I'm talking our society that is hurting and hurt, where the only solution is the blood of Christ that can cleanse all. So do not think utopia awaits those who throw off traditional notions of God. Not at all. What awaits is this: chaos, moral chaos, and it is vicious. Let's bring it right down to earth. Are you really telling me that there's no connection between local government corruption and the lack of the preaching of the gospel? I think there is. And you see, what that means is that we who are Christians need to work tirelessly for the proclamation of Christ, for the renewal of this region spiritually, so that we rightly reject a churchianity and find true biblical Christianity again, where Christ is the King. You see, if you're not a Christian here this morning, I want you to look at, as it were, these pieces of evidence here, but also in the moral decay that we see in the West. Look at those pieces of evidence, like one of those children's drawings where there are dots, you know, and you need to join them up to see the picture at the end. You just join up those dots, trace around those pieces of evidence in your mind's eye of all those things that are going on. And the picture you will see, I believe, is a naked fist. Human power and self-assertion, however politely clothed. And the only solution is the reinsertion of Christ's covenant with us. Corrupt society. Third, power corrupts friendship. Now, you may think I'm stretching this a little. There doesn't seem to be much friendship here to begin with, does there? So we'll be a bit more brief here, but I think there's a point, and I think you'll agree. If you look down from verse 30 through to verse 41 with me, and scan your eye down there. Again, it's a long passage, and we're skipping over a little bit. We're trying to pick out the main themes. As I say, power corrupts friendship. And I think what we'll find is at least a kind of betrayal of buddies, a sort of disloyalty and intrigue. And see, what's happening here is that Gael, son of Ebed, has now taken up headquarters in Shechem. And he's being welcomed by the citizens, hasn't he? And in a drunken party in the pagan temple, he boasts how easily he can beat Abimelech. And there's lots of subtlety here, and we don't have time to get into all, but the point he's making is he's appealing to the ancestor of Shechem, Hamor, and his sons, who the ancient Israelite reading this would have known were the ones who had raped Jacob's daughter Dinah. And so there's this battle for the true identity of this city going on. Is it the place of the covenant with Abraham, or is it the place of Hamor? And Zebul, you see, is mentioned in Gael's drunken tirade in the temple too, and he gets wind of the coming insurrection against him, Abimelech. He sends him a secret message, and Gael's in the end surprised and defeated by Abimelech. But as I say, I think the tendency of godless power to corrupt friendship is very much the point here. Zebul was the governor of Shechem, so Gael wouldn't have got in with at least Zebul's collusion and probably his support, and that Gael still trusted Zebul as at least his ally is shown by how that when they went out together, and Gael asks Zebul's advice and talks to him, and they're standing next to each other as brothers in arms, and Zebul, having betrayed him, now deceives him by pretending until the last possible moment that no men coming from Abimelech are moving against them. Oh, it's the shadows and the tops of the mountain, you know, and the mountains, they're not men, you know. And Zebul, again, presumably, had been against Abimelech, along with the rest of Shechem, when they were setting up ambushes, and that's why Abimelech had left the city. So first, he supported Abimelech to anoint him king, then he opposes him, then he supports Gael in some way or other, then he betrays Gael and deceives him, then he goes back to Abimelech, at least to some extent. You know? In other words, all trust is broken down. It is a dog-eat-dog world. And doesn't that sound familiar? Isn't that the world that we live in? And you see, the gospel has a solution to it. What is it, you say? It is lay down your fears, lay down your factions, lay down your weapons of political warfare, trust the sovereign God with your life. His sovereign, hidden but irresistible force that is for all those who love him. Trust him and let go of that humanistic power. Look at it like this. Say you are at work and person X talks to boss Y, and X says to Y that they're going to get the project done. Don't worry, boss Y. And then X later turns to you and says, they're not really going to bother to get it done at all because they want boss Y to fail, and that they know this project will look badly on boss Y's resume ultimately. And then X thinks he'll have a good chance to get boss Y's job. Something like that? What's the solution to that? Make it your ambition to lead a quiet life, to mind your own business, and to work with your hands, just as we told you. The apostle writes, 1 Thessalonians chapter 4, verse 11. The solution is not to care about it. the solution is to care more about my relationship to Jesus than my position at work. Now, Christians are not to be pushovers. Jesus said, turn the other cheek. He did not say, grin and bear it. There is a difference between aggression and passivity, and it's called appropriate assertion. But the solution is inside. It's determining in the quiet of your soul that if you never get that promotion, if you never become the next Billy Graham, what really matters is that you have loved Jesus and loved your neighbor, and you're not just happy about that, you're ecstatic about it. What does it profit a man to gain the whole world and yet lose his soul? Answer, nothing. I wonder whether that verse should be written on the wall of every boardroom.
2: More on the corrupting potential of power in just a second, but first, a reminder that our contact page is ready and waiting. We'd love hearing from folks. Where are you listening? How are you listening? Especially encouraged when folks are finding us from overseas or on the other side of the equator, but down the street, just as important to us to get that feedback. GodCenteredLife.org is where you can find that contact page. Back into Judges now. Here's Josh.
1: I sometimes think the great enemy here is the modern concept of networking. I am a terrible networker. I sometimes wish I had rather better small talk. Probably you wish that too, I don't know. There it is. But in this way, I'm rather glad of it. We too often aim to use each other. We network Zebul to get to Shechem. But the agenda is the motive, not the friendship. Friendship, you know, when it is real, is one of the great joys of life. And as the pastor of this church, I want to urge you to develop true, real friendships with people in the church. I want you to share your heart with each other, to pray for each other, support each other, shepherd each other like they did in the New Testament church. And the secret is having Christ at the heart and being ambitious for a quiet life. Another text that wouldn't go amiss on the occasional boardroom wall. Fourth and finally, power corrupts justice. Or does it? For as you look down the last section in this story, a story that would not be out of place as an R-rated blockbuster, in some ways at least, not every way of course, but in some ways it's pretty startling and violent, isn't it? You'll find that Abimelech appears to be getting his own way, until right at the end, like a final sudden tragedy for him, the worm turns and God's justice is revealed. Shechem is completely destroyed by him first, isn't it? That's the meaning for him in verse 45, where it says that he scattered salt over the city. It's symbolically stating that it is dead in some way or other. And so the citizens flee to the tower, and Abimelech comes up with this bold, masterful, will-to-power kind of plan to burn it down, and he leads the charge. And the tower is burnt up with all the people still inside, burnt alive, about 1,000 men and women. And as the story moves to its grisly finale, we wonder what on earth God's going to do about this marauding, vengeful warrior. He goes to Thebes, doesn't he? Verse 50. We're not told why he goes there. Perhaps they have been in collusion with Shechem's rebellion, or perhaps he was just getting more and more paranoid about it all, as dictators tend to do. And Abimelech tries the same trick. It had worked before, that tower before, so he tries the same thing, to burn it down. And perhaps Thebes had been warned. They'd heard that this is what he'd done, so they're ready at any rate. A woman it is who drops an upper millstone, the top of the two stones used to grind, the upper millstone, the top of those two stones, and it cracks his skull. And to prevent the ignominy of being killed by a woman in battle at the time, he has his armor-bearer finish him off. And then verse 56 and 57, that summarizes the lesson of the story for us. God's divine retribution, his justice against Abimelech and against Shechem, the fire from the thorn bush which Jotham had prophesied had indeed consumed them both. First Shechem in the tower and then Abimelech by the woman at Thebes. He tried to do the same thing with the fire against them. Exactly what had happened. And so often you see, we're in the position of wondering whether the powerful get it all their way. They kill the people of Shechem, and we feel no one takes any notice. But someone is, and his justice will not be corrupted or tainted. It may be delayed, but each rape and abuse, each slavery and murder, each false imprisonment and every genocide will meet its just deserts. It may be delayed, but when it comes, it will be terrible. And of course, all of that is rather easy to say, isn't it? Calling something a genocide may be able to get you into trouble these days, as those who follow the news might know, but I guess few people would argue that systematically planning to wipe out an ethnic group is okay and there doesn't need to be justice for it, you know? What's far more challenging about this passage, as it stands at the middle of the book of Judges, as it is the pivot with a pivotal point, what's far more challenging is what it says about our Western society and about you and me. Baal Berith is not enough. It must be Yahweh Berith. It must be the true God of the covenant. Spirituality is in vogue, but Jesus is out. But unless we renew our covenant as a people, those we anoint as our kings will burn us and we them. Only God, the God of the Bible, is the stable center of any society. You know, it applies to churches too. There have been many a church that have rather enthusiastically anointed their pastor as their king, only for them both later to regret it. I am your pastor, and as such I have responsibility and authority to build you up and teach and lead. But I am not your king. Don't put me on a pedestal. The higher up you put me, only the more visible will be my feet of clay. I am among you. I am a brother. Worship only him. It applies to Christians. Treat not sin as a light and small thing. Look where it leads. Flee it. Do not simply repent of your obvious evil. Repent, as I heard someone put it this week, repent of your damnable good deeds, the false motives and inner darkness, the hypocrisy and the Pharisaism. We all of us fight against the sinful nature. But you know, even that is not what is hardest about this passage. Sinclair Ferguson said, "It is easier to expose sin than it is to unveil and apply grace." If we are like this, if our society is on this kind of trajectory, what hope is there? Ah, there, here comes grace. In all its freeness, an absurd generosity, without a thought for self, and no need for recompense, a simple gift, not a work, not a ceremony, but the cross of Christ, from which this pit of Judges chapter 9, that cross seems even higher as we look at it from beneath, wondering at the beauty and glory of a God who not only judges, but judges himself that we might receive mercy. Now, if you've never heard that before, I want you to hear it this morning. I want you, like Martin Luther, to realize the fallacy of your good deeds and repent of them and instead trust in He who died for thee. Many of us have heard it before. I want to leave you with that sight of Calvary, way up above from the pit of Judges 9, with all its glory, its light even brighter in contrast to the darkness here. Keep your eye on that, the cross ever before you, forgiven that you may forgive others. What hope can there be for Hutu or Tutsi? What hope for black or white, elite or poor? Not a king like Abimelech, a king like Jesus. You see, he didn't kill others to get there. He killed self to get there. And that makes the difference. It's a long passage. Let's just take a moment to review in our mind what we have learned. The story of Abimelech and Shechem, and his will to power. The tribal infighting. A constant desire for preeminence. The fear. Let us look at that darkness. Let us pray that we as a city, as a people, as a nation, would come back to Christ as our covenant king, where there would be no Hutu or Tutsi, black or white, elite or poor, but all born.

0: Najash, you mentioned it a number of times, and it just kind of whipped by. But as it was whipping by, it caught my attention. The ambition for a quiet life. I got to tell you, that sounds so appealing in the angry noise of today. Is that a reflection on 1 Timothy 2?
1: Yeah, it's an interesting connection you're making, Todd. It's a balance. Like so many things, it's a balance, isn't it? Jesus says, seek first the kingdom of God. And that's an ambition for doing something. He says that the kingdom of God is taken by violent men, not physically violent, but there's a spiritual fight that we're in, a warfare.
0: Yeah.
1: And so that isn't just sitting around, you know, on your couch and in your pajamas watching TV. That's effort. On the other hand, for the godly man or woman, there's a desire for increasing contentment, joy, peace. And, of course, not getting, minding our own business, as Paul puts it to Timothy, minding your own business.
0: Yeah.
1: And so not getting involved with other things that aren't really your calling, not messing around with stuff that's not really what you're meant to be doing. Yeah, it is appealing, isn't it? Sometimes you think it'd just be great to go fishing, you know. So,
0: but it feels like it goes straight in the face. You know, we've been talking about stepping up to the plate, leaping in, not going back.
1: Yeah.
0: Those things don't seem to align with the ambition for a quiet life.
1: Well, Paul, of course, when we think of the Apostle Paul, we think of someone who was always stepping up to the plate and living very aggressively in a spiritual sense, you know, church planting, all that kind of thing. But at the same time, he wrote, I have learned the secret of contentment. And so even this is what Jesus was like. When he, even in the midst of the most demanding life that you could possibly imagine, there's a sense of inner calm and peace. Because he's aligned with God, he's filled with the Spirit, and that's what we're looking for, that's what we want. Even when our days are full, our heart is at peace.
0: That's excellent. Thank you for that, Josh. The quiet, peaceful life. Perhaps you feel like that's moving further out of reach each day. Yes, society is changing. Yes, social media exposes us to the anger of others we would have never even known about a few decades ago, but God's Word does not change. And Josh and all of us here at the God-Centered Life believe that and are motivated by that. And that's why we continue to produce these studies. 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
10: Solomon was the wisest, the wealthiest, the most powerful man of his day. 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Work is meaningless. Pleasure is futile. Death is certain. But when you look vertically, it gives you a whole new perspective. And in the final chapter of Ecclesiastes 12, Solomon said, therefore, my advice to you is simply this. Remember your Creator. Remember God in the days of your youth. Before the days of trouble come and the years approach when you say, I find no pleasure in death.
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0: Some of us have been really well loved from the very moment we were born. And others of us have experienced a marked lack of love in our lives. And if that has been your experience, you may fear that because you have received little, it may then follow that you have little to give. The good news is that these verses are telling us that you can love. And the reason that you can love is that you are loved far more than you think, far more than you know.
1: Welcome to Open the Bible with Pastor Colin Smith. I'm Steve Hiller. Glad you're with us today. And Colin, I would imagine we have some listening today who do feel like they don't have a lot of love to give because they've not really experienced a lot of love in their life. But it sounds like today's message is one of encouragement and hope.
0: Yes, it certainly is. And that's a real battle, you know. In early life especially, not to have been well loved is a great sadness, and it's a very, very great loss. And I think that it may leave a person feeling, well, what hope is there for me? Because how could what I didn't receive be made up? How could it be replaced? And how can I possibly give what I didn't receive? But the wonderful truth that we're looking at today is that we are able to love because God has first loved us. Nobody can pour out what they haven't received. But as we receive the love that God has for us in the Lord Jesus Christ, whatever our background in life may have been, there's something that comes to us that will enable us to give what otherwise we couldn't have given. Now that's real hope, and we're going to look at it together in the Bible today.
1: Well, let's look at that together. We're in 1 John chapter 4 as we begin a message called Love Comes from God. Here is Pastor Colin.
0: We have seen that love is our distinct calling. Jesus said, "A new commandment I give to you, that you love one another, and it's by this that all people will know that you are my disciples, that you love one another." So love is our distinct calling, and as the world becomes harsher, our calling will become more distinct. Then last week we saw that love is our greatest need. It is our greatest need because love is essential for ministry. It's our greatest need because love will equip us for life. And we saw it is our greatest need because everything else will pass away, but love will endure forever. So we've spent 2 weeks looking at the why. Why grow in love? And today we're looking at the question, how? How? How is this going to happen? Let's assume that we've all come to the place this morning of saying, I want to grow in love. How is that going to happen? Well, the place to begin is 1 John and chapter 4. If you were to ask John the question, how can I grow in love? The answer he would give is in verse 19. We love because he first loved us. Verse 19 is really a summary of everything that John says in verse 7 to verse 21. Or to put it another way, everything that John says in verse 7 to verse 21 is really an exposition of what he says in verse 19. We love because he first loved us. John is telling us that's how we love. Understand then that love is not something that we have to sort of dredge up from within ourselves. No, love in its very nature comes down. He tells us, verse 7, love is from God. He tells us, verse 8, that God is love. And he says it again in verse 16. He explains in these verses that God's love comes to us in Jesus Christ and lives in us by the Holy Spirit. We love because he first loved us. Now, this wonderful truth opens the door of hope for each and every one of us. The reality is, of course, that our experience of human love varies greatly. Some of us have been really well loved from the very moment we were born. And others of us have experienced a marked lack of love in our lives. And if that has been your experience, you may fear that because you have received little, it may then follow that you have little to give. There are some among us who have suffered from neglect, some among us who have suffered from abuse. You have experienced the opposite of love, and it's left deep wounds. And sometimes you wonder, could such wounds ever really be healed? But the good news is that these verses are telling us that you can love, and the reason that you can love is that you are loved far more than you think, far more than you know. And as God's love flows into you, so God's love will make it possible for love to flow out from you as well. We love because he first loved us. Now, these verses tell us certain things that God does and certain things that we are able to do in response as a result of what God has first done for us. And you may have noticed when you read John's writing, especially this first letter of John, it's a little bit like spaghetti on a plate. You know, everything sort of runs into everything else, and it's a little difficult to sort of separate out the individual strands. Where does one piece begin and where does one piece end? So let me for a few moments try and pull out six different strands that are all mixed up and woven together, to change the analogy, in these remarkable verses. There are six distinct elements. Number one, as we look at God's part, is that God loves us. Verse 19, he first loved us. Verse 10, in this is love, not that we loved God, but that he loved us. Verse 11, God so loved us. God loved you before you ever loved him. God loved you when you had no interest in him, when you ignored him, when you resisted him. You did not win the heart of God by loving him. No, God has won your heart by loving you. He first loved us. Now, how do we know that God loved us? Well, second great truth here, God sent his son for us. Look at verse 9. In this, the love of God was made manifest, or shown, made known to us, that God sent his only son into the world so that we might live through him. Or verse 10, in this is love, not that we have loved God, but that he loved us and sent his son to be the propitiation for our sins. Or verse 14, the Father has sent his son to be the savior of the world. And so John here is answering the question, how do we know that God is love? This first great truth that he's affirmed for us. How do we know that God loves us? And he's telling us, don't try and discern the love of God from the state of the world or from your own experience in life. This world is in rebellion against God. And because it's in rebellion against God, it suffers the severe and pervasive effects of its own rebellion. And because we live in this world, we experience in our lives a very strange mixture of good and of evil. But God has given to us what we most need. God wants us to live. And so he has sent his son into the world, verse 9, that we might live through him. And this is why Jesus came. This is why he suffered and died on the cross to be, John says, the propitiation for our sins, which simply means that the sacrifice of his life would remove the judgment and condemnation that otherwise sin would bring to all of us. So God loves us. God sent his son for us. And then the third great truth in regards to God and what he has done is that God abides in us by his Spirit. Verse 13, by this we know that we abide in him and he in us because he has given us of his Spirit. Then he says, verse 12, if we love one another, God abides in us and his love is perfected in us. In other words, the love of God has been poured out and it is poured in. It was poured out on the cross where Jesus died for our sins, and it is poured in by the Holy Spirit, who John says abides in us. The Holy Spirit brings the presence of God, and since God is love, he thereby brings the love of God into the life of every believer. And John says in verse 7, love is from God. And whoever loves has been born of God. Born of God. Now, to be born of someone means that something of that person's life is in you. That's what it means to be born of someone. And what John is telling us is that when we believe in the Lord Jesus Christ, the life and the love of God come to be in us by the presence and power of the Holy Spirit. And this, John says, is how you can love. Not only are you loved by God, but God's love has come to you. It reaches you. It is actually in you by the abiding presence of the Holy Spirit in your life. The Spirit of God abides in you, and if the Spirit of God abides in you, then by definition, the love of God abides in you. One writer puts it this way: love cannot be got up. It is the result of God entering and possessing the soul. Love is not something you have to dredge up from within yourself. It is the effect of God himself, who is love, entering and taking possession of your own soul. The Spirit of God living in you.
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0: The Spirit of God living in you. Now, I want you to think by way of illustration for a moment about what it would be like if the spirit of Mick Jagger lived in me. For anyone who's not been around for the last 60 years, Mick Jagger is lead singer of the Rolling Stones, and I've chosen him as an illustration because I can hardly imagine a person who's more different from me. The idea of the spirit of Mick Jagger living in me is just totally incongruous. I mean, here I am, I know, I sort of walk around a little bit stiff and a little bit starchy, and Mick Jagger moves about as if he had joints of rubber. I try my best to speak in what we used to refer to as the Queen's English. And Mick Jagger says things like, "Let's rock that baby to the max." And he's not even talking about trying to put a child to sleep in the nursery. I mean, if I spoke like Mick Jagger, people would say, "What in the world is wrong with Colin?" And then someone would say, "Oh, well, you see, it's the spirit of Mick Jagger that's in him, you see." If the spirit of Mick Jagger lived in me, I would be a totally different person. And of course, if this rather incongruous thing were to happen, I would also experience a great deal of tension. I mean, can you imagine? The spirit of Mick Jagger in me would want to dance all the time. And I think it would take time for this body to adapt and become responsive to the prompting of that new spirit. But one thing is very obvious and clear, and you have the point, that if the spirit of Mick Jagger lived in me, I would be very different from the way I am right now. Now try and take this in. As you believe in the Lord Jesus Christ, the Spirit of God comes to live in you and abide in you. Over time, the presence of the Spirit of God, who is love, will change you. It will change the way you speak. It will change the way you think. It will change the way you act. And it will change the way that you love. Friends, these really are life-changing truths. God loves us. God sent his Son for us. God abides in us by his Holy Spirit. If you're a believer, you can personalize these truths. You can say, God loves me. God sent his Son for me. God's Spirit lives in me. Now, there are, as it were, the three strands that we can pull out from what John is saying of what God has done. What about the strands of what we do? What about our part? Well, first, our part is that we love. Notice he says in verse 19, we love because he first loved us. Verse 7, let us love one another, for love comes from God. Or verse 11, if God so loved us, we also ought to love one another. Or verse 12, if we love one another, God abides in us and his love is perfected in us. So God calls us to actively love one another in the way that he has loved us. That is, we are to give what we have first received. And John says here very beautifully that God's love is perfected in us. And what that means very simply is it's made complete. It fulfills its own ultimate purpose. In other words, God did not intend that his love should end with you. The purpose of God is that his love should flow into you in order that it should flow out from you into the lives of others. And God's love fulfills its ultimate purpose, that it is perfected when we give what we have received in loving one another. We love, and then John tells us we believe. Verse 15, whoever confesses that Jesus is the Son of God, God abides in him and he in God. Or verse 16, so we have come to know and to believe the love that God has for us. So to believe is to be fully persuaded that God loves you, that God's Son gave himself for you, and that God's Spirit lives within you. And believing these truths, I mean, you do actually have to believe them, believing these truths of the gospel will enable you to love. And the more deeply you believe these life-changing truths, the more deeply you are going to be able to love. And then John has a third strand of what we do, and that is that we abide. Verse 16, God is love, and whoever abides in love. So there we are, we're abiding in love. Whoever abides in love abides in God, and God abides in him. Or verse 15, whoever confesses that Jesus is the Son of God, God abides in him and he in God. Or verse 13, by this we know that we abide in him and he in us because he has given us of his Spirit. Now to abide simply means to live or to dwell. Abide is what you do in your home. So you can get the meaning from that analogy. At home, you rest, you eat, you find joy. That's a place where you're more yourself than any other place. And John says we abide in God. That means that we rest in God. We find joy in God. We're at home with God. We walk with God. We nourish ourselves on God. We have a living heart-to-heart communion with God. So now, here are three things that God does and three things that we do. God loves us, God sent his Son for us, and God's Spirit lives in us, abides in us. And as a result of these things that God does, we are able to love and to believe and to abide. So now you have six major themes, three that are God's part, three that are our part. And I've tried to draw them out like individual strands of spaghetti so that we can see the different elements that are here in what John is saying to us. But of course, no one serves spaghetti with individual pieces laid out straight on a plate. The way you serve and the way you eat spaghetti is it's all mixed up and it's beautifully heaped together on the plate. And that's the point. That while each of these elements is so important to the whole, you cannot pull them apart. So let me just show you this from the passage. You'll quickly get the idea and then you can work it out with regards to all of the other verses. Each verse is connecting different elements of God's love for us, God sending his Son, God abiding in us by his Spirit, us loving, us believing, and us abiding.
1: 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And Colin, who is this book for?
0: Well, people have very different experiences of love, and perhaps you knew what it was to grow up with a godly mother, a godly father who loved you well, and you've had all the benefits of that. But you still find, now you've come to adult life, that you want to know how to grow in love yourself. And if that's where you're at, this book is for you. But there are other folks who have not had the blessing of being loved well. And if that's been your experience, you may find that you struggle with some real questions. What does it mean to love another person? What does real love actually look like? Where are you going to find it? Well, you're not sure that you know. Well, this book is for you. It's going to show you how receiving love from God through Jesus Christ can put you in the position where you're able to give love and receive love from others well.
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2: Unconfessed sin will hinder your prayer.
3: Sometimes we wonder if something is affecting our prayer life. We're praying and we don't see answers. Coming up today, Pastor Greg Laurie has good insight.
2: The psalmist says in Psalm 66:18, if I regard iniquity in my heart, the Lord will not hear me. So if there is a sin in your life that you have not confessed to God, stop rationalizing it. Stop justifying it. You know it's a sin. Ask God to forgive you.

We've all had moments of relief when an annoying problem is finally solved. We remove that little rock from our shoe, or we clean the bird dropping off our windshield, or someone finally shuts off that incessant car alarm. What a relief. It's refreshing. Well, currently here on A New Beginning, Pastor Greg Laurie is highlighting a number of spiritual issues where many of us could use some refreshment. His foundational insight on the fundamentals of the Christian life. Glad you're along.

0: about the refreshing power of prayer. Do you remember the first time your prayer was answered? How wonderful that was. In light of this, why don't we pray more often? Jeremiah 29:13, God says, if you seek me, you'll find me if you seek me with all of your heart. Now, there are things that can hinder our prayers. Things that if we do these things, it can stop God from intervening in our life. So let's find out what these barriers are and get rid of them. Here's one. Unconfessed sin will hinder your prayer. Unconfessed sin will hinder your prayer. Isaiah 59 says, the Lord's hand is not short that it can't save. His ear is not closed that it cannot hear. But your iniquities have separated between you and your God, and your sins have hid his face that he will not hear. The psalmist says in Psalm 66:18, if I regard iniquity in my heart, the Lord will not hear me. And the word that he uses there for regard means to hold on to or to cling to. So if there is a sin in your life that you have not confessed to God, confess it to him. You say, what do you mean confess? It means admit it. Confess means to agree with God, to see sin for what it is. Stop rationalizing it. Stop justifying it. Stop saying, well, everyone is doing it. You know it's a sin. Ask God to forgive you. We need to be forgiven by God on a daily basis as Christians. Remember in the Lord's Prayer, Jesus taught us to pray as follows. Our Father who art in heaven, hallowed be your name. Your kingdom come, your will be done on earth as it is in heaven. Give us this day our daily bread and forgive us our sins as we forgive those who have sinned against us. So Jesus is teaching us as we pray that we should ask God on a regular basis for our daily bread. What is our daily bread? Well, that's just provision. Bread was a staple of the Middle Eastern diet. And so the idea of asking for bread is just asking God for provision. Lord, provide all that I need, a roof over my head and food on my table. Give me this day my daily bread. So it's daily. That's something I should be praying about daily. He didn't say, pray, give us this month our monthly bread. No, it's a daily thing I come to God for. And by the way, when the Lord has provided for you, that's why we say grace. What is the point of saying grace? It's to give thanks for what God has given us. So you get that meal in front of you and you say, Lord, I thank you for providing this meal for me. But he goes on, give us this day our daily bread and forgive us our sins as we forgive those who have sinned against us. So he's also teaching us to pray for the forgiveness of sins on a regular basis. Sin can separate you from God. Here's another one. Idols in your heart can hinder your prayers as well. You might say, well, I'm off the hook on this one. I don't worship any idols. Don't you? We might have some little object that we bow down before. I doubt that, but some do. But an idol is anything or anyone that takes the place of God in our life, you see. So a lot of things can become an idol. John writes in his epistle, little children, keep yourself from idols. For some people, their idol is their appearance. It's all about the way that they look. They effectively worship themselves. Some people worship money. They worship their possessions. They worship the car they drive. They worship the house they live in. You go, what do you mean worship? I mean, they're preoccupied with it and they think about that thing more than God himself. The Bible tells the story of a young man that came to Jesus. We call him the rich young ruler. Probably cruised up in a super cool lowered chariot holding a latte. Oh, they didn't have lattes back then. He says, hey, good teacher, what must I do to inherit eternal life? It's almost as though he was saying, by implication, hey, Jesus, your group of followers are kind of a ragtag bunch, are they not? What do you have, some fishermen, a tax collector? Look at me, I'm a ruler and I'm rich and I'm young. So this guy was probably in his 30s, climbing his ladder, very influential. Be great to have me on your team. Here I am. What do I have to do to inherit eternal life? You would have thought Jesus would have said, come on in, son. You're one of the team now. Let's go. No, Jesus says, I'll tell you what. You need to keep the commandments. And he quotes a few of the Ten Commandments to this young man. And then the rich young ruler said in response, all these I have kept since I've been a young boy. If we would have read at that point and Jesus smacked him across the face, it would have made sense. What a joke. Kept all the commandments since he was a young boy. No one keeps all the commandments. There's only one man who ever walked the earth that kept all of the commandments, and that was Jesus Christ. Because the fact is, no one can keep the commandments. God gives us the commandments to drive us to Jesus. The commandments open my eyes and they shut my mouth and show me that I sin and I fall short of God's glory. But anyway, this young man says, all these I've kept from my youth up. And I love how it then goes on to say, and Jesus looked at him and loved him. He loved him. He thought, you're so cute. Look at you, arrogant young man, thinking you've done it all. All right, Jesus says, I'll tell you what. Take all of your stuff, sell it, give it to the poor, and follow me. And the Bible says that man went away sad because he had many possessions. You see, the problem with this young man is he worshiped things. Jesus didn't want his stuff. It's possible if the young man would have said, okay, Lord, I'll do it, the Lord might have said, never mind. No, he said this to only one man in the Bible, and that's because this man was ruled by his own possessions. As someone else, he might say, if you want to follow me, break off that relationship that is pulling you down spiritually. To another, he might say another thing. But you see, the idol in that young man's heart was his stuff. Yes, idols can keep us from God.
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0: You know, I've heard people describe a trip to Israel as seeing the Bible actually come to life. Hey, everybody, Greg Laurie. And I've been to Israel many times, and I've led a lot of tours, and I have to say that's absolutely true. Listen, when you're walking on the same stones that Jesus himself walked on, well, that's something that's enriching to your faith. It's not just a travel experience. It actually energizes and enhances your study of the Bible. Think of it this way. It's a vacation with a purpose. And we're going to be taking a tour of Israel April 6 to 15, 2027. 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
1: Step right into biblical history. 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Well, we're getting some important insights on prayer today from Pastor Greg. He's explaining those things that can actually hinder our prayers.
0: Here's another one. Unforgiveness in your heart can hinder your prayers. Unforgiveness in your heart can hinder your prayers. Mark 11:25 says, when you stand praying, if you have anything against anyone, forgive him, that your Father in heaven may also forgive you your trespasses. Notice it doesn't say, if you have anything against anyone, forgive him if they deserve it. No, it just says forgive them. Because we've all been hurt by people, haven't we? You've been hurt by your parents, perhaps, hurt by your children, hurt by your husband, your wife, hurt by someone you thought was a friend who ended up betraying you. We've been hurt in life. And the Bible teaches us to be tender-hearted, forgiving one another as God in Christ has forgiven us. Listen to this. Forgiven people should be forgiving people. And if you do not forgive, bitterness will creep in, eating you up inside. It's been said, quote, bitterness is an acid that destroys its own container, end quote. Years ago, someone gave me a shirt as a gift. And this was not an attractive shirt, I have to say. And by the way, if you give clothes to someone as a gift, don't ask them the next time you see them, why aren't you wearing the shirt I gave you or the dress or whatever it was? The reason may be because what you gave them was ugly and you have bad taste, but they don't want to say that to you. So I'm saying it to you on their behalf. Don't give clothes to people without the option of them returning the clothes. If I give a shirt to someone or a dress to my wife, I'll say, look, return it. If you don't like it, I'm fine. I thought this looked pretty good. Here's the receipt. Get whatever you want. But anyway, you give this ugly shirt to them, you expect them to wear it. Someone gave me this ugly shirt. I'm not going to throw it away. It was a gift. So I put it in the trunk of my car. I'm not sure what I was going to do with it. Well, then I got a problem with my battery, and I took my battery out and put it in the trunk of my car. And as I drove around, I opened up the trunk and realized the battery had tipped over, and all this battery acid had filled the shirt. The shirt was wet with battery acid. Somehow, it ended up at the dry cleaners. So I get a call on my phone from the dry cleaners like a day later. Sir? What is this shirt you gave to us to dry clean? It's like a pirate shirt. I said, a pirate shirt? See, it's coming apart in strips right now, and strips of this shirt landed on a pile of sheets we had and burned a hole through them. What is this shirt? I said, oh, I don't want it. You can just keep it. See, that the acid, the battery acid in the shirt was destroying things, and that's what bitterness does to you. That's what unforgiveness does to you as well. Forgive. Jesus on the cross said, Father, forgive them, for they know not what they do. You say, oh, give me a break, Greg. That's Jesus. I'm not Jesus. No, you're not. Nor am I. But remember Stephen, the first martyr of the church? He was put to death for his faith in Christ. And what did he pray? Said, I see Jesus standing at the right hand of the Father. Then he said, Lord, don't lay this sin to their charge. Listen, you need to forgive for yourself so you can be free. One last thing. Unbelief can hinder your prayer. Unbelief can hinder your prayer. James 1:5 says, if you need wisdom, if you want to know what God wants you to do, ask him and he'll gladly tell you. He will not resent you asking, but when you ask him, be sure you really expect him to answer, for a doubtful mind is unsettled as a wave of the sea and is driven and tossed by the wind. People like that should not expect to receive anything from the Lord. Yeah, pray for wisdom. Pray for provision. Pray for God's blessing and direction and expect him to answer. A lot of times we cancel our prayers out because we're filled with so much doubt. Now there's a teaching that would say whatever you want, you speak it into existence, you name it and you claim it, you gab it and you grab it, and God will do whatever you ask him to do. Thank God that's not true. And he'll overrule my requests, especially when they would hurt me. But having said that, there is a place for faith in prayer. So with as much faith as you can muster, bring your need to Jesus Christ. I love the prayer that one man who said, Lord, I believe, but help my unbelief. God will more than meet you halfway as you bring your need to him. Let me close by asking you this. Do you have a need right now? Do you need a touch in your body physically like blind Bartimaeus? Then call out to Jesus. Do you have a child or a marriage that needs help right now? Then call out to Jesus. Don't give up. Pray. Jesus said, knock and the door will be open. Keep knocking. Keep asking. Keep seeking. Be persistent in your prayer. But again, as I said earlier, prayer is only the privilege of a child of God. Oh, sure, anyone can pray a prayer. But if you want to have a prayer life, you need to be a Christian. Now, sometimes you'll hear it said, we're all God's children. I know that sounds nice, but it's actually not biblical. I'm sorry to tell you, we are not all God's children. We're all created by God. We're all loved by God, but we're not all by default children of God. To become a child of God, you need to be part of the family of God. And to become part of the family of God, you need to be born into that family. So you're saying, oh, you mean raised in a Christian home? No, not at all. No, the way you join the family of God is by being born into it, or maybe I should say by being born again into it. Because Jesus said you must be born again, or literally born from above. You see, you're separated from God by your sin. All of us are. We've all broken God's commandments. We've all fallen short of God's standards. But 2,000 years ago, God loved you so much, he sent his son, Jesus Christ, to die on the cross in your place. That's what Jesus was talking about in the story we read, that the Son of Man himself was going to go and suffer and die for their sins and for our sins and for all of humanity's sins. So I'm separated from God by my sin, but Christ died for my sin. And if I'll turn from that sin and put my faith in him, he will forgive me. So let me ask you, have you been forgiven of your sin? Is Jesus Christ living inside of you right now? The Bible says, for as many as received him, he gave them the power to become sons of God. Being a Christian isn't just believing a creed or reading the Bible or going to church. Being a Christian is having Christ living inside of you. Is Jesus living in your heart and life right now? You might say, well, I think so. I'm not sure. If God Almighty has taken residence in your heart, you'll know it. And if you don't know it, maybe that's because he's not there yet. Would you like to ask Jesus to come into your life? Would you like to be forgiven of your sin? I began by talking about refreshment. Would you like to be refreshed? Again, Jesus said, come to me, all you that labor and are burdened, and I will refresh you. Are you burdened by your sin? That can all change right now. Jesus is ready to step into your life and change everything. He'll give you the meaning and purpose of life you've been looking for. And then he'll give you hope beyond the grave in the afterlife. He'll give you the hope of heaven. But you must ask him to come and live in your heart right here, right now. In a moment, we're going to pray. And I'm going to extend an invitation for you to believe in Jesus Christ. So if you need Jesus to come into your life, if you want him to forgive you of your sin, if you want this huge burden of guilt lifted off of you, if you want to find the meaning and purpose of your life, then simply pray this simple prayer I will lead you in now. Pray these words if you would. Lord Jesus, I know that I'm a sinner, but I also know that you are the Savior. Jesus, I ask you to come into my life right now and forgive me of all of my sin. I choose to follow you from this moment forward. In Jesus' name I pray, amen.

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0: King. He was a British preacher. Well, effectively thrown out of the churches of the UK because they did not like the things that he said, because George Whitefield preached the gospel and said, you must be born again. And God put his hand on this young man in a significant way, and his preaching resulted in bringing the first great spiritual awakening to America before we were America. He came to our colonies in 1740. We weren't quite yet a nation, of course, but he began to preach the gospel. And when he had finished his task, 80% of the colonists had heard Whitefield preach in person. And what's also amazing about him is he could speak loudly enough to be heard by a crowd of 25,000 people. And we know that because none other than Benjamin Franklin himself heard him in person and measured it and figured out that's exactly how big the crowd was. He was a spiritual force for good. That, well, let's just put it this way. I'm not sure there would have been in America without the preaching of George Whitefield to set the stage for what would become the American Revolution. Another thing about that, when you look at revolutions in other countries, they all ended in ruin. The French Revolution comes to mind, as well as many others. But the American Revolution was unique. And the reason it lasted is because it was based in a belief in God, and not just any God or God as you perceive him to be. It was based on the God of Abraham, Isaac, and Jacob. It was based on the God who gave us the Bible, based on the God who sent his son, Jesus Christ. Our spiritual foundation is strong. And much of that came as a result of the preaching of George Whitefield. So a movie has been made about his life, and I love this movie, Dave. It's called A Great Awakening. It is great production value, amazing performances, and the music is so effective and moving you. And it tells the story not only of how God called young George Whitefield, who originally wanted to be an actor and had this extraordinary voice that could project so far, but it also tells the story of the unusual friendship between George Whitefield and Benjamin Franklin. And in his way, Benjamin Franklin helped to spread the spiritual awakening that God was doing through George Whitefield. The movie is funny at times. It's moving. I think it will even bring you to tears. It did for me. And you're going to love it. 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
1: KCBI has been such a blessing to me. I've lost several family members in the last 2-3 years, and we've gone through some very difficult times. I just want you to know that you've been encouraging and helped me through the day.

0: KCBI, good morning. We're Karen and Jeremy, and today Jeremy has your morning motivator.
1: Is living for Jesus boring or exciting? That was the question posed by a pastor this week, and it really kind of hit home for me because I kind of started to think about it in terms of players in a game versus the fans watching the game. You know, as a fan, I can get a snack, I can talk to the people around me, I can get distracted on my phone, but the players on the field, they're amped up. They're dialed in. They are ready for whatever comes next. Same stadium, same game, two very different experiences. It just got me thinking, am I in the game or in the stands? Am I a player or just a fan? Because I want to be in the game sharing the gospel for my friends and for my family, even for those that I may encounter on a normal day. That's where the things get exciting. Romans 10:13 through 15 says, everyone who calls on the name of the Lord will be saved. But how will they call on him in whom they've not believed? And how are they to believe in him whom they've never heard? And how are they to hear without someone preaching? And how are they to preach unless they're sent? Because it's written, how beautiful are the feet of those who preach the good news.
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1: If you are a new Texan and you are from a part of the country where you have to turn the water on and let it run a while for it to get warm, it actually works just the opposite here.

0: KCBI, we're Karen and Jeremy.
1: There are fashion trends that you took part in the first time that they were popular. And you live long enough, they come back around, like 20 or 30 years later.
0: Everything old is new again.
1: Yes, but that second time, you can't quite get into it like you did the first time.
0: It's not as new for me as it is maybe for you.
1: So something that I saw at the store just a couple of days ago are jorts. Producer Claire, do you know what jorts are?
2: Jean shorts.
1: Yes. Do you have any jorts?
2: I actually do, yeah. That it's kind of a summer staple.
1: Are they the long ones that go kind of right above the knee?
2: No. They not a little bit higher than that.
1: Okay.
2: The knee ones kind of I don't have very long legs. So
1: when that's my problem.
2: When they go down to the knee, I look real stumpy legged.
1: I think I remember us calling those culottes the first time around. Like the really long shorts that were at the knee and stuff. I don't know. I kind of remember this as a fashion trend when I think I was a teenager, and now it's a big thing again. And I tried on a pair, and I look like I was trying to be a rodeo clown or something. Aww. Like, it just did not look good. And I'm like, I can't do this one again.
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1: You can see the love of God all throughout the Bible, but it's so evident in John 3:16. For God so loved the world that he gave his only Son. Whoever believes in him should not perish, but have eternal life.

0: KCBI, we're Karen and Jeremy, your married morning team.
1: Are there such things as good mistakes? I think there might be. This guy named Marcus is an Amazon delivery driver.
0: Mm-hmm.
1: And he was delivering a package to this guy named Steve. Steve was out in his driveway when Marcus pulled up. So Marcus hops off the truck, hands Steve the package. And all of a sudden, Steve threw up both arms, holding the package, gets this big smile on his face. And so Marcus just takes a few steps forward and gives him a big hug.
0: Uh-huh.
1: Because he's like, oh, man, my man. He's out here giving free hugs, you know? No. Steve then says to Marcus, don't you need a picture of the delivery of this package? He's like, no, man, I'm good. So Marcus thought Steve was throwing his arms out to give him a big bro hug. And Steve thought, he needs a picture of this. I'm going to ham it up. And it turned out to be just this sweet, heartwarming moment.
0: That's funny.

0: Thanks for hanging out today. We're Kieran and Jeremy, KCBI.
1: If you've been following Team USA in the World Cup, it's disappointing after yesterday's loss. But there's a little boy, Roman. He's 10 years old from Waxahachie. And he, you know, disappointed that Team USA didn't make it. But he said, really, he's following England, Spain, Team USA, and technically all the teams.
0: Yeah, all of soccer.
1: He's a big fan. He's been playing soccer since he was 5 years old. He said, when I first played soccer, it felt like it was perfect for me. Like, this is the sport that fit. And he was super excited because his dad won free tickets to a World Cup game through his work at Houston Stadium. And his mom was like, hold on, I have even more exciting news. Roman was chosen out of thousands of kids to escort a player onto the field.
0: That's a big deal.
1: Oh, biggest moment of his life, because he hopes to be a professional soccer player one day, but he can say he's already been on the pitch during the World Cup.
2: I love that I can find truth. I love it when the teachers can break down the word and make it easy to understand.
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1: It can be hard to tell the regular ant mounds from the fire ant mounds. Yesterday, I pointed out one to Jeremy, and he said, that's not a fire ant mound. So he drug his foot through it.
0: Mm-hmm. It was a fire ant mound. They're improving their game, camouflaging their mounds.

0: Great to have you in today. We're Karen and Jeremy, KCBI.
1: Has God ever told you to do something and you really question, like, why? Why is this important? Mm-hmm. Why do I need to do it? I think most of us could say we've kind of had that moment. Well, Maritza decided to take her kids to the beach the other day, and she said, you know, I'm loaded down. I've got the lawn chairs and the blankets and all this stuff, and I'm walking to try to find a spot on the beach, and I see this woman crying who's holding a toddler, and the toddler is wet and unconscious. So she drops everything and she runs over to this woman, and she found out that this is the mom of the little girl, and she had pulled her out of the water. And so Maritza instantly starts performing CPR on her. And it took several minutes, but the little girl started to regain consciousness. And by the time the crews were there, she was breathing again. Yeah, before she was taken to the hospital. Here's the thing. Maritza had just renewed her CPR certification, literally just a couple months before this happened. And she said, I wasn't going to come to the beach that day. I didn't want to go. But I felt like God was telling me I needed to go.
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0: imagine.
1: Hey, we're your married morning team, Karen and Jeremy. Glad you're here at KCBI.
2: Speaking of marriage, you may have heard there was a big wedding this past weekend, and one of the pieces of advice given to the newlywed couple was keep kissing. The guy told him, yeah, just whenever, if you're going to work, if you're going to run errands, whatever you do, kiss your spouse before you leave.
1: Well, and I think science says at least men live longer when they kiss their spouse before they leave.
2: Maybe that's why he gave that piece of advice. It's like, you want to live a long time? Kiss your spouse. And we wanted to know, what is the best piece of marriage advice that you were either given or that you would give to a newlywed couple?
1: Give us a call. Let us know at 888-469-9290.
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0: high. KCBI, Seth Schleter, and Counting My Blessings. The Bible says, he who finds a wife finds a good thing. We're Karen and Jeremy, your Married Morning Team, and today we're talking about what marriage advice has helped you, or now that you've been married for a minute, what advice might you give?
1: Producer Claire, how long have you and your husband Michael been married? 4 years?
2: Yes. Yeah, 4 years this summer.
1: And what would you say is the best piece of marriage advice you guys were given?
2: One of the ones we've really tried to bring in to our weekly routine is eating dinner together. That was something that someone recommended. You know, they're like, you don't get a ton of meals during the week, so really try and make dinner time conversation time and reconnection time. And so whether we're cooking or we just go get some fast food, we try and eat it together.
1: That's nice. I think one of the things Jeremy and I heard in our marriage counseling before we got married was, I always think of this phrase, it's not wrong, it's just different.
0: That was good advice.
1: Yeah, and that's basically,
0: you don't know how different I have been throughout our marriage.
1: Your spouse may do something differently than the way that you would do it, but it doesn't make it wrong. It's just a different way of doing things. Mm-hmm. I've always loved that one.
0: Yeah, that's been a big help.
1: Mm-hmm. What's your best piece of marriage advice you would either give somebody else or you have been given? Give us a call.
0: 888-469-9290.
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1: Taking your marriage advice, what are those good pieces of advice you've been given or would give now to a new married couple? 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
2: Look what you've done. 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
1: Summer is a big time for weddings, and it got us thinking about some of the best pieces of marriage advice that was given to us when we got married. And we want to know, what is that for you?
2: When we got married, I had everybody come in and write us on a little note marriage advice. And a good friend wrote, "Always tell each other, you are right, dear." And my husband shortened that to an acronym, YARD. And we would say, "You get a yard for that." And if he did something, you know, pretty wonderful, he'd say, "Do I get a yard for that?" And it ended up being a really cute way, you know, that we would laugh and remember our dear friend who had shared that advice.
0: Yeah.
2: And it worked because it gave you a chance to tell each other something really positive.
1: That's cute. I like that a lot. I'm going to remember that. Yard. I'm just going to say that to Jeremy. Yard.
0: And then I'll go out and mow. I'm not sure if that's going to confuse me or not.
2: You are right, dear.

0: KCBI, good morning. We're Karen and Jeremy, and today Jeremy has your morning motivator.
1: Is living for Jesus boring or exciting? That was the question posed by a pastor this week, and it really kind of hit home for me because I kind of started to think about it in terms of players in a game versus the fans watching the game. You know, as a fan, I can get a snack, I can talk to the people around me, I can get distracted on my phone, but the players on the field, they're amped up. They're dialed in. They are ready for whatever comes next. Same stadium, same game, two very different experiences. It just got me thinking, am I in the game or in the stands? Am I a player or just a fan? Because I want to be in the game sharing the gospel for my friends and for my family, even for those that I may encounter on a normal day. That's where the things get exciting. Romans 10:13 through 15 says, everyone who calls on the name of the Lord will be saved. But how will they call on him in whom they've not believed? And how are they to believe in him whom they've never heard? And how are they to hear without someone preaching? And how are they to preach unless they're sent? Because it's written, how beautiful are the feet of those who preach the good news.
2: How magnificent is it that God gave each animal its own special advantage?
3: The kangaroo got the bounce.
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1: Did you know King Solomon from the Bible shared secrets to success? 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

0: cultivating a healthy marriage, and how to raise a God-fearing family. 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It's titled, To Succeed More, Fail More.
1: Listen to what the book of Proverbs says about persistence. I could give you dozens of verses. We only have a time to look at a few. The synonym in the Bible for persistence is diligence. Look at Proverbs 10, verses 4 and 5. Solomon says, poor is he who works with a negligent hand, but the hand of the diligent, the persistent, makes rich. Or he who gathers in summer is a son who acts wisely, but he who sleeps in harvest is a son who acts shamefully. Proverbs 12, verse 24 says, the hand of the diligent, that is the persistent, will rule, but the slack hand will be put to forced labor. Or Proverbs 20, verse 4, the sluggard, that is the lazy person, he doesn't plow after the autumn, so he begs during the harvest and has nothing. One more, Proverbs 21, jot this down, verses 25 and 26. The desire of the sluggard puts him to death, for his hands refuse to work. All day long he is craving, while the righteous gives and does not hold back. All right, Robert, you might be thinking, I understand that persistence is a biblical quality. I understand that it may be the key to success, but how do I develop persistence in my life? Now, here's how to develop persistence in your life. Six keys to developing persistence. Write them down. First of all, understand the value of persistence. Understand the value of persistence. Will you notice in these words we just looked at from Solomon, the contrast that Solomon draws is not between the gifted and the ungifted, the lucky and the unlucky, the beautiful and the ugly, the rich and the poor. The contrast is between the persistent person, the diligent person, and the lazy person. That's the difference. The persistent person is the one who is successful. Secondly, if you're going to be persistent, you have to learn to let go of the past. Persistence means letting go of the past. At 83 years of age, the great architect Frank Lloyd Wright was asked a question by a reporter. The reporter said, Mr. Wright, what is your greatest architectural achievement? Wright responded, the next one. That's what persistent people do. They refuse to look backwards. They are always looking forward. You know, the writer of Hebrews said the same thing. In Hebrews chapter 12, listen to what the writer of Hebrews said. Therefore, since we have so great a cloud of witnesses surrounding us, let us also lay aside every encumbrance and the sin which so easily entangles us, and let us run with endurance the race that is set before us, fixing our eyes on Jesus, the author and the perfecter of our faith. The Bible compares living the Christian life to a foot race. The goal is to win the approval of Christ. But if we're going to run this race successfully, we have to keep our eyes fixed on Jesus. We have to keep looking forward instead of looking backward. You know, this idea of refusing to look at both past successes and failures is found in Paul's words in Philippians chapter 3, verses 13 and 14. Remember what Paul wrote? He said, brethren, I do not regard myself as having laid hold of it yet, but one thing I do, forgetting what lies behind and pressing on to what lies ahead, I press on toward the goal for the prize of the upward call of God in Christ Jesus. Forgetting what's behind and reaching forward to what lies ahead. If you're going to be successful in life, learn to let go of the past. Number three, persistent people learn the importance of beginning. They learn the importance of beginning. You probably remember from your physics class, the law of inertia. Remember the law of inertia? Inertia basically says a body at rest will remain at rest. A body in motion tends to remain in motion. Simply put, it takes a lot more energy to start an object moving than it does to keep that object moving. The key is beginning, summoning the energy to begin a project. Persistent people understand the importance of beginning.

0: sinning. Now, that's opposed to the lazy individual who can think of any and every reason not to begin a project. Listen to Proverbs 26, verses 13 and 14. This is really funny when Solomon writes this. Verse 13, he said, "The sluggard, the lazy person says, 'There is a lion in the road. A lion is in the open square.' As the door turns on its hinges, so the sluggard on his bed." The lazy person can't get out of bed. And he invents all kinds of excuses of why he can't begin today that project. The lazy person says, "Oh, there's a lion out there. He'll eat me up if I get out and go to work." Well, let's face it, we all have a little bit of the sluggard in us. We can all think of a reason not to begin that exercise program. Well, I don't have the right shoes and the equipment. We think of a reason not to get up and have our time with the Lord, praying and reading His Word. Well, God wants me to get my rest today. We can have a reason for, you know, not to go into the doctor, Dr. Madeley. Oh, well, you know, he may discover something bad, so I don't want to go. That's kind of stupid when you think about it, isn't it? But we always come up with reasons not to do what we're supposed to do. The great way to overcome inertia that we all have is to begin doing something. That this is worth the price of the sermon today, so I want you to listen carefully. If you know what it is going to make you successful in life, just start doing something. Just start beginning. And that can get you the energy you need to continue. I came across this advertisement in a medical journal years ago that talked about the importance of beginning. Listen to this. "We have good news for you. Motivation is not going to strike you like lightning. And motivation is not something that someone else, a nurse, doctor, family member, can bestow or force on you. The whole idea of motivation is a trap. Forget motivation. Just do it. Exercise, lose weight, test your blood sugar, or whatever. Do it without motivation, and then guess what? After you start doing the thing, that's when the motivation comes and makes it easy for you to keep on doing it. Motivation is like love and happiness. It's a byproduct. When you're actively engaged in doing something, motivation sneaks up and zaps you when you least expect it. As Harvard psychologist Jerome Bruner says, you're more likely to act yourself into a feeling than feel yourself into an action. So act. Whatever it is you know you should do, do it." Now here's that nugget of wisdom in that paragraph. It is easier to act yourself into a feeling than feel yourself into an action. Some of you are waiting until the feeling hits you to do what you know God wants you to do. Somebody once said, "You don't have to be great to start, but you have to start to be great." The successful person, the persistent person, understands the importance of beginning. Number four, if you want to develop this quality of persistence, anticipate setbacks. Persistent people expect and accept setbacks rather than being paralyzed by them. They understand that setbacks are part of the tuition for moving forward in life. In fact, some of our country's most successful people have had devastating setbacks. Let me give you a couple of examples. I love these. In 1889, the San Francisco Examiner newspaper sent Rudyard Kipling the following rejection note. "I'm sorry, Mr. Kipling, but you just don't know how to use the English language." Did you know that 15 publishers and 30 agents turned down John Grisham's first novel, A Time to Kill? Today, his novels have sold over 100 million copies. George Lucas's movie, Star Wars, was rejected by every major studio in Hollywood until 20th Century Fox decided to take a chance on it. And of course, it's one of the most blockbuster franchises of all time. Thomas Edison discovered 1,880 ways not to make a light bulb. Babe Ruth struck out 1,330 times, and yet he's considered one of baseball's greatest players. Thomas J. Watson, the founder of the IBM Corporation, said, "The way to succeed is to double your failure rate." That's where I got the title for today's message. The way to succeed is to double your failure rate. What does Watson mean by that? What he's saying is, the more times you try something, yes, the more you're going to fail, but the more you're going to succeed as well. The way to succeed is to double your failure rate. Did you know Thomas Watson was simply echoing what Solomon had said thousands of years before? Listen to Ecclesiastes 11:1. These are Solomon's words. He said, "Cast your bread on the surface of the waters, for you will find it after many days." Here's how that applies to us. The more resumes you send out, the more interviews for a job you're going to get. The more sales calls you're going to make, yeah, the more rejections you'll have, but the more transactions you'll land as well. The more pounds you attempt to lose, the more pounds you'll actually lose. The more people you share your faith with, the more people you'll come to see know Christ as Savior. That's what he's talking about here. The way to succeed is to double your failure rate. Number five, if you're going to be a persistent person, and this is so key, expect to work hard. Expect to work hard. Now, you have to hand it to Solomon. He had a great sense of humor. Listen to Proverbs 19, verse 24. "The sluggard buries his hand in the dish and will not even bring it back to his mouth." Now, that's lazy. But we all have a little bit of the sluggard in us. Before we get real self-righteous about this, we all have some sluggard in us. Let me illustrate that for you. How many of you here today watching on television know of one thing you could start doing that would make you more successful in your business or at your job? How many of you would say, "There's one thing I know. If I start doing this, I'd be more successful in my business"? Raise your hand. Don't lie in church, okay? Raise your hand, okay? How many of you, all right. How many of you would say, when you think about your marriage, "You know, there is one thing I could do right now in my marriage that would give me a better relationship with my husband or wife. If I would start doing one thing," how many of us can think of something? I can. Okay? All right? How many of you would say, "You know, there's one thing I could do that would improve my health, give me a better quality and perhaps quantity of life. If I started doing this one thing, I'd be healthier"? How many of you can think of something? Okay, one more. How many of you could think of one thing, if you started doing this, it would improve your relationship with God? Something you could do to improve the most important relationship of all, your relationship with God. Now, here's my question for you. Why aren't you doing it? Why aren't I doing it? I mean, if we all can think of things that would make us more successful in our business, give us more money, better health, a better relationship with our mate, a better relationship with God, why aren't we doing it if we know what to do? You know what the answer is for most of us? Oh, that would require too much effort. That would just cause us to work too hard. Well, if that's your excuse, I've got some great news for you today. You're not going to die from hard work. Did you know that? You're not. You're just not going to die from hard work. You might die from some other things. It's not going to be hard work. A.L. Williams is an insurance giant. He wrote a great book a few years ago. I've mentioned it before, but it's one of my favorite books. I love the title of it. The title of it is, "All You Can Do Is All You Can Do." A.L. Williams, before he went into the insurance business, was a high school coach, football coach here in Texas. And he talked about the importance of working hard. And he uses this illustration. He said, "I used to tell my football players that it was impossible to die from hard work. In the summer, we'd have football camp and would practice three times a day. And I'd say, 'Now guys, you're gonna get out there in the hot sun and you're gonna be working and the coach is gonna be fussing at you and you're gonna feel like you're gonna die. But when you feel like you're gonna die, just keep working. Because the good Lord put a little mechanism in your head up there that makes you pass out before you die. And if you do pass out, we'll drag you up to the dressing room, put you in the shower, give you some salt tablets, and you'll be ready for the next practice." Now, there's some wisdom in that. Successful people understand the importance of working hard. Finally, And certainly, most importantly, make sure that you're persisting in the right goals. Make sure you're persisting in the right goals if you truly want to be successful. Nothing is more tragic than spending your life climbing up the ladder of success, reaching the top, only to discover it was leaning against the wrong wall altogether. Make sure you're persisting in the right goals. I am confident that if Solomon were standing here today, he would say the same thing to you. Solomon was the wisest, the wealthiest, the most powerful man of his day. And yet, he discovered that work is meaningless, pleasure is futile, and death is certain. And that's why in his journal called Ecclesiastes in the Old Testament, he came to this conclusion: worthless, worthless. Everything in this life is worthless. Now, he was speaking from a horizontal viewpoint. As you look at the world around you, apart from God, it's all meaningless. Work is meaningless. Pleasure's futile. Death is certain. But when you look vertically, it gives you a whole new perspective. And in the final chapter of Ecclesiastes 12, Solomon said, "Therefore, my advice to you, as the most successful man who's ever lived, my advice to you is simply this: remember your Creator. Remember God in the days of your youth, before the days of trouble come and the years approach when you say, 'I find no pleasure in them.'" That word "remember" doesn't mean in Hebrew, "Oh, just bring to mind." It's not like saying, oh, I remember God. I remember God, and I'm going to get on doing what I was doing. No, remember means to make God central. Make God central in your life in the days of your youth before the days of trouble come. Remember this: no amount of success will fill the void of an empty life. If you apply these principles I gave you today from God's word, you're going to be successful in your work, in your finances, in every area of your life. But no amount of success can fill that hole of an empty life. Only God can fill that hole. You may not know the name Ray Combs, but many of you know his face, or would have known his face. He was the host of the nighttime version of the game show Family Feud. Remember Family Feud? One night on one episode of Family Feud, Ray Combs was walking down the line of contestants, one of the families that was competing, greeting them as he usually did. And he came to one of the contestants, and he noticed they were wearing a lapel pin that had two question marks on it. Now, those of you who have been through the evangelism training, witness training program, you know what those two question marks are. People who go through this training in how to share your faith wear these pins, these two question marks, as a way to get into a spiritual conversation with people, because it's always a conversation starter. Well, that's exactly what happened that night on Family Feud. Ray Combs looked at that pin with the two question marks, and he said to the contestants, "What is that pin stand for? What are those two question marks?" He took the bait. And so the contestant said, "Well, Ray, these two question marks represent the two most important questions in the universe." Ray Combs said, "Well, what's the first question?" And he said, and remember, this is on national television. He said, "Well, the first question, Ray, is if you were to die tonight, do you know with certainty that you would go to heaven?" Ray Combs kind of chuckled, and he said, "Well, I sure hope so, but nobody can know that for sure." Then he went on down to the second person, the third person, then he stopped in his tracks. He went back around, walked back to that contestant and said, "Okay, my curiosity got the best of me. What's the second question mark stand for?" The contestant said, "Well, the second question, Ray, is if you were standing before God and he were to ask you, 'Why should I let you into heaven?' what would you say to him?" And without missing a beat, Ray Combs said, "Well, I would say to God, because I'm the host of Family Feud and everybody in America loves me." The crowd roared with laughter and applause, and off they went into the game. Not long after that, Ray Combs was replaced as the nighttime host of Family Feud. And not long after that, he hanged himself. He didn't even bother to leave a suicide note. Apparently, being the host of Family Feud wasn't enough to guarantee happiness and security in this life, much less the next one. As Solomon said, there's nothing in this world that's going to satisfy that need you have in your life for God. There's a God-shaped vacuum in each one of us. Or as Solomon said in Ecclesiastes 2:25, for who can work and who can find enjoyment apart from God? Remember your Creator in the days of your youth. Make sure you're persisting in the right goals. King Solomon said, if we want to succeed more, we need to fail more. That's profound counsel from the man who had it all. Well, I'm so glad you chose to join us for today's Pathway to Victory. Remember, I've written a book to complement your study in the Proverbs. It's called The Solomon Secrets, 10 Keys to Extraordinary Success in Life. 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I've written a chapter called Spend Your Way to Wealth and The Way Up is Down. 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
1: 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I'm David J. Mullins, inviting you back next time when Dr. Jeffress shares Solomon's Secret number 2. 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That's coming up Wednesday on Pathway to Victory. 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
9: All ground is level at the foot of the cross. There is no captain or colonel or general. There is no sergeant or corporal. There is no CEO, not in the family of God. All the ground at the foot of the cross, level, level.
10: Somewhere along the way, the cross became all too familiar. And familiar things stopped demanding anything from us. But the Apostle Paul refused to let this happen. In his first letter, he told the church at Corinth something that stunned them. The message of the cross looks foolish to the world, and yet it's the very power of God. And in his presence, the ground is level. Today on Insight for Living, Chuck Swindoll examines how Paul preached and what that means for every one of us who carries the name of Christ.
9: It seems, our Father, it takes us a lifetime to learn how we ought to live. And so many, including us, have run in the wrong direction for so long. And then we realize the cross, and it puts everything into perspective. It begins within, and our hearts are changed, and it grows without, and our lives begin to be changed. By and by, our tongues fall under the control of your power. Our minds think your thoughts. Our feet walk in your paths, and our wills submit to your ways. Thank you for the cross. Thank you for the cross. We fall back on it and we think of it and we realize at the foot of that cross, all things are level. And we can but look up and give you our praise as we have done. All hail the power of the name of the one who hung on the cross. We magnify your name. We exalt your name together. From a busy and active week, we pause for this time of worship, deliberately setting aside the things that would otherwise bring us anxiety, and we focus on the cross together. We pray, our Father, that as we do that, it will rejuvenate an awareness within us that life is meant to be lived out, not just lived in. Remind us of the value of serving you being among your hands and feet, your voice, your presence. These are treacherous times, even dangerous. Oh, our Father, we place before you decisions, choices. We pray that you will raise up your people, that we may be led of you in a unique, significant way. Now, our Father, as we, in this moment, turn our thoughts to your Son, may his cross become for us preeminent. We thank you for the cross. In our Savior's name, the name of the one who hung on that cross, we pray and give. Everyone said, amen.
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9: It's possible in the Christian life to help the wrong side and not know it. We could call individuals like that wrong way Christians. Or if you want to go back to that group that seemed to sort of set the pace for it to start with, wrong way Corinthians. My Bible is open to 1 Corinthians chapter 1, and there we read a rather sad account of a church that was squabbling with one another. Paul calls it like it is. Verse 11, chapter 1. I have been informed concerning you, my brethren, by Chloe's people, that there are quarrels among you. There are quarrels among you. Now, what are the quarrels about? Well, I mean this, that each one of you is saying, I am of Paul. I am of Apollos. I am of Cephas. I am of Christ. You see, there were splinter groups in the church. One group said, we follow only Paul, the apostle. The one on the road to Damascus who was wonderfully transformed, and he's the founder of our church, and we listen only to Paul. Others would say, but have you heard Apollos? Oh, there's no one like Apollos. And the third group said, but Peter was walking with the Savior before either Paul or Apollos named his name as Lord. Peter, we follow. Then there was this ultra-pious group. We follow only Jesus. We only listen to him. They're all wrong way Corinthians. Verse 13, has Christ been divided? Paul was not crucified for you, was he? A little sarcasm in that. Or were you baptized in the name of Paul? I thank God I baptized none of you. A little barb in that. Except Crispus and Gaius, so that no one would say you were baptized in my name. Now, verse 17, Christ did not send me to baptize, but to preach the gospel. Not in cleverness of speech, so that the cross of Christ would not be made void. So Paul decides to set them straight. And he does it without mincing words. Chapter 3, verse 1. Brethren, I could not speak to you as to spiritual men, but as to men of flesh. I could speak to you only as carnal. Wrong way, Corinthians. Wrong way. Even as to infants in Christ. I gave you milk to drink, not solid food, but you were not able to receive it. Indeed, even now you're not able. That's the tragedy. After all this time, you still expect to be nursed, bottle-fed. Why? Verse 3, because you're still sarkinos. You're still flesh. You're still driven by the things that characterize lost humanity. You're still fleshly, for since there is jealousy and strife among you, are you not sarkinos? Are you not fleshly? Are you not walking like mere men, meaning like the lost person? For he says, when one says, I am of Paul, and another, I am of Apollos, don't you sound like you're just a bunch of lost people following the popular one? What then is Apollos, and who is Paul? They are servants through whom you believed, even as the Lord gave opportunity to each one. I planted. After planting, Apollos watered. After watering, God was causing the growth. So then neither the one who plants nor the one who waters is anything, but God who causes the growth. Back to chapter 1, verse 18. What the apostle decides to do when he exposes these people in all their carnality is to point them to the cross. Look here. Since in the wisdom of God, the world through its wisdom did not come to know God, God was well pleased through the foolishness of the message preached to save those who believe. Don't think preaching is foolishness. It's just a method that seems foolish to the world system. Why on earth would intelligent people come and sit and listen to somebody preaching? I mean, how moronic can you get? I like the way Eugene Peterson renders this section. Listen. Since the world in all its fancy wisdom never had a clue when it came to knowing God, God, in his wisdom, took delight in using what the world considered dumb, preaching, of all things, to bring those who trust him into the way of salvation. Well, then what does the lost person want? Well, read on. Verse 22, the Jews ask for miracles. The word signs is the idea of miracles. Show us a miracle. Prove it with a miracle and we'll believe it. Do what you cannot do in natural ways, and who will be impressed? We're looking for signs. And the Greeks search for wisdom. But I love this. Verse 23, Paul says, but we, who, by the way, was an incredible intellectual, studied under Gamaliel, Pharisee of the Pharisees. He was the up-and-coming chief Pharisee. Brilliant Jewish mind. And then came the road to Damascus where he was converted. And as a result, he started running in the right direction. And as a result, verse 23, he preaches Christ crucified. We're back to the cross. To the Jews, why, it's a stumbling block. To the Gentiles, here's our word again, moronic. Now, if you question that, next time you find yourself in a sophisticated group, bring up the cross. Just bring it up as a topic of conversation. Hey, by the way, folks, I've been studying a great deal about Jesus and his death on the cross. Boom! Hang on. Not a soul in the group will go, good for you! What a great study! They'll go, what? What? You believe what? That's a whole point of this section of scripture. But God honors the proclamation of the cross to change lives. Roy Riggles was absolutely positive he was running in the right direction. And along came his buddy saying, wait, I'm going to tackle you. He said, what do you think? Get out. This is my touchdown. You look back, you go, oh, Roy, please, please, please, wrong direction. But to him, it was the right way to run until he was tackled and somebody said, hey, man, that's their goal line. We preach Christ crucified, to the Jews a stumbling block, to the Gentiles foolishness. But to those who are the called, Jews and Greeks, Christ, the power of God, Christ, the wisdom of God. Why? Because 25 says the foolishness of God is wiser than men. The weakness of God stronger than men. Now, I love it when we get to verse 26. I have to believe that Paul had tongue in cheek for just a moment. Just a little touch of apostolic humor here. We're talking about sophisticates, those who are noble, blue bloods, those who are really slick. He says, consider your calling, brethren. We want to look at an opposite group. Look around. There were not many wise according to the flesh, not many mighty. not many noble. Didn't say any, said not many. Meaning what? Well, let's put it this way. This congregation is not made up of the brightest and the best in the world's eyes. I got the idea that it would be helpful for us to realize that we represent in the world's eyes that which is foolish, that which is weak, that which is base, and that which is despised. Those aren't my words. They're all found in 27 and 28. And I thought, well, let's look around. So why don't you do that? Look around. Just take a look. You haven't noticed yet. You shook their hands, but maybe haven't taken a real good look. Look around. Just whisper, are you blue blood? Just go ahead. You got really, really great roots. I also took note of some places people could come from. I just pulled out an atlas and started looking. Booger Holler, Arkansas is one of those. Booger Holler, not bogey, Booger Holler. Lizard Lick, my son-in-law told me about Lizard Lick, North Carolina. And Spivey's Corner, now maybe you heard of Spivey's Corner. They have the hollering contest there. Hollering contest in Spivey's. If you're from Spivey's Corner, don't tell anybody. Just leave it. How about Prattsville, Arkansas? How about Pee-wee, West Virginia? Dime Box, Texas. And I'll tell you my favorite one for creativity, Nameless, Tennessee. What shall we name our town? I don't know. Let's go with Nameless. Good idea. Let's call it Nameless. Folks, in case you've been sitting around a room full of mirrors, in case you, like Narcissus, have been staring in the pool a little too long, focused on your image, look a little deeper, and you will not see a lacy, slick little rainbow trout. What you will see is a wide-mouthed, bottom-feeding catfish. If you don't like that, that's part of your problem. Because you've forgotten your pit. You've forgotten your depravity. You see, all ground is level at the foot of the cross. There is no captain or colonel or general. There is no sergeant or corporal. There is no CEO. Remember that the next time you're in a church where the top guy is called CEO, off base. There is no president. There is no cabinet. Not in the family of God. All the ground at the foot of the cross, level, level. I love the way Jim Elliot wrote it in his journal shortly before being martyred. We're all a bunch of nobodies trying to exalt the somebody. Praise God. You start there, you'll run in the right direction. Look at it. 27, God has chosen the foolish things of the world to shame the wise. Who would have ever thunk it? And the weak things of the world to shame the things that are strong, the base things of the world, the despised things that are not to nullify things that are. You know, there's a lady in our congregation from a town that no longer exists. No longer exists. Pitcher, Oklahoma. Pitcher. Where are you from? Zero. Ain't even there anymore. Me, I'm from the great metropolis of El Campo. Woo! Great White Way. Right down the road from Rosenberg, Bay City, Wharton. You go further south, Plaisius. Plaisius you can smell before you get there. Shrimp, great spot. Port Lavaca. That's B-Boy. It's crazy. You know why I'll get there? That cross. That's how come I'm going to get there. I got nothing else to give. I just got the cross. I just have the Savior. He does all these things, verse 29, so that no one may boast before God. When you're running the wrong direction, you're all impressed with all the human stuff. You love all that pedigree. You love all that accent. You love all that special stuff. All that smell good stuff. But when you're impressed with the cross, you see everybody at the same level at the foot of that cross. Whether it's the little kid in Harlem not knowing what tomorrow will bring, or someone on Wall Street thinking about jumping from the 22nd story, doesn't matter. The cross levels all of us. Not many cultured, not many mighty. By that it means powerful and prestigious and impressive. Not many noble. You run in the wrong direction when you boast. If you want to toot your own horn, blow a trumpet for God. Nobody else cares. Get off your high horse. You're just folks. You're just wrapped up in the cross. And when you focus on that, it is remarkable what a filter system it'll give you in how to read current events, how to see life as it really is. You'll be so unimpressed because you don't hang around people to be impressed. You hang around folks with the hope of communicating and living out the truth. And a truth sets us free from all that other pizzazz. Now, how about Paul? Since we've been going on and on about how important this is, how about Paul? Let's ask him. Give us your testimony. All right. Verse 1, chapter 2. Here's my testimony. Here's the honest truth coming from the man who was running in the right direction. And when I came to you, by the way, if you do a little quick rehearsing, a little punch the rewind button and go back, he's just fresh out of Athens, one of the few failures in Paul's public ministry. He wound up on Mars Hill, Areopagus, where all the eggheads from Athens hung out. And while there, he delivered his message. It's a profound message, but they didn't care anything about him. He was such a seed picker. This klutz from Tarsus, who stepped away from what could have been a grand future and embrace this Jesus. So he's come out of that. And if you will, he's kind of got his tail between his legs when he gets to Corinth. A little discouraged. Can happen. When I came to you, brothers and sisters, I did not come with superiority of speech or of wisdom, proclaiming to you the testimony of God. I determined to know nothing among you except Jesus Christ and Him crucified. I take my time here because I want it to really sink in. Nothing except Jesus Christ. I wasn't interested in your salary. I wasn't interested in your pedigree. I wasn't impressed by your prestigious background, or even for a few of you, your impressive roots. Didn't care. Don't care. Never will care. I wanted to know, however, how you were doing with the cross. Do you really know Jesus? Is He really your Savior? I determined to know nothing but that. Robertson and Plummer write, I not only eschewed all affection of cleverness or eloquence, but I went to the opposite extreme of nervous self-effacement. You see, Corinth put a premium on the veneer of false rhetoric and thin thinking. Gullible people are easy marks for pulpiteers. You didn't whip up a crowd anywhere if you didn't handle it on your feet. Whoa, have you heard so-and-so? But what is he saying? Who is he exalting? I determined to know nothing except Christ and Christ crucified. Well, what was Paul like when he was there? He tells us in the next two verses, I was with you in weakness, in fear, in much trembling. I was with you in weakness and fear and much trembling. You maybe didn't know that about Paul.
11: You know, the Corinthians later wrote him and said, you know, his letters are very weighty and impressive, but in his presence, he's weak. He says, I was not all that impressive. My preaching and my message were not in persuasive words of wisdom, but in the demonstration of the Spirit and of power. Oh, yeah. You see, when you are around individuals like this, you know they have a lot more behind the counter than they ever put on display. You know there is depth as well as breadth. You know that there is a humble sense of security and confidence, whereas there is restraint in manipulating people. Gullible people love to be manipulated. Corinth was full of them. I mean, they just moved from the theater back to the place of ministry and thought, do it like that. I mean, look at the crowds they get. Paul says, I didn't come to grow up a crowd. I came to deliver the truth. And my words were not that persuasive. I love the words of G. Campbell Morgan in his work on Corinthians. Listen to this very brief statement. Years ago, a great man, a good man, a saint, scholarly, devoted, said to me, speaking of another preacher, yes, he's a wonderful preacher, but you know, he has sacrificed the prophet to the artist. Preachers should think of that, writes Morgan. It is possible to sacrifice the prophet to the artist, to be so concerned with eloquence and language and phrasing and beauty of style that the impact of truth is lost. That is what Paul meant.
10: The Apostle Paul wasn't interested in impressing anyone. He came to Corinth weak, uncertain, and completely dependent on God's power. And his weakness became the very channel through which the Spirit worked. There's a lesson in that for all of us. When we stop trying to dress up the truth and simply trust it, something changes. 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
17: And you can follow us in the Bible if you turn to 2 Corinthians chapter 12. This message has been lived out in my life, as I told you yesterday, in a major way, because during the time that I've been recovering from this dreadful disease, I have continued to minister every week. And there have been so many days when I have been sitting on the front row waiting to go up to the platform and speak when I've thought to myself, there is no way. There is no way I can do this. And I've heard the Lord whisper, I know you can't, but I can. And he does. And it's an amazing experience. If you've never had that experience, if you walk with the Lord for very long, you will. It's impossible to get from your salvation date to heaven without a moment like that. And 2 Corinthians chapter 12, verses 7 through 10, explains how it works. We're in the middle of that, and we'll get back to it in a moment. First, let me just remind you that there's a study guide for this series of encouraging messages. This would be a great series for a small group, especially during these days when so many people are discouraged, and they need perspective, they need help, and they need hope. Why not get the study guide? If you're the facilitator of your small group, you can get the CD package and listen to the messages each day before the study guide enters into the process when your friends get together. You get a study guide for everybody in your group. You get the CD package, and then you're ready to go. And your study will be about the Word of God and its encouragement, not about how you feel, not about how things are going in the world, but how God has something special for each of you. This is a great study guide curriculum, so I hope you'll take advantage of it. And you can do that simply going to our website, getting all the information, and jumping in, making it happen. Here is part two of Finding Strength Through Weakness.
18: The Lord told Paul that the only way he would ever experience the fullness of the power of God was to be made aware of his own weakness without it. A.B. Simpson commented on this verse on an occasion, and he said, here is the secret of divine all-sufficiency: to come to the end of everything in ourselves and in our circumstances. When we reach this place, we will stop asking for sympathy because of our hard situation or bad treatment, for we will recognize these things as the very conditions of our blessing, and we will turn from them to God and find in them a claim upon God's power. The experience of weakness in the believer's life, illustrated by Paul, the exchange for weakness God's provision of supernatural grace and supernatural power. Now notice, what happened at the end of this exchange is that there is an end of weakness, not Paul's weakness, but weakness in Paul. He says in verses 9 and 10 that when this happened to him, when through his weakness God's power descended upon him, two things happened. First of all, he discovered a new ability. He says in verse 9, "Therefore, most gladly, I will rather boast in my infirmities, that the power of Christ may rest."

0: KCBI.
1: If you are a new Texan and you are from a part of the country where you have to turn the water on and let it run a while for it to get warm, it actually works just the opposite here.

0: Great to have you in today. We're Karen and Jeremy, KCBI.
1: Has God ever told you to do something and you really question, like, why? Why is this important? Mm-hmm. Why do I need to do it? I think most of us could say we've kind of had that moment. Well, Maritza decided to take her kids to the beach the other day, and she said, you know, I'm loaded down. I've got the lawn chairs and the blankets and all this stuff, and I'm walking to try to find a spot on the beach, and I see this woman crying who's holding a toddler, and the toddler is wet and unconscious. So she drops everything and she runs over to this woman, and she found out that this is the mom of the little girl, and she had pulled her out of the water. And so Maritza instantly starts performing CPR on her. And it took several minutes, but the little girl started to regain consciousness. And by the time the crews were there, she was breathing again. Yeah, before she was taken to the hospital. Here's the thing. Maritza had just renewed her CPR certification, literally just a couple months before this happened. And she said, I wasn't going to come to the beach that day. I didn't want to go, but I felt like God was telling me I needed to go.
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1: Hi, my name is Nathan. I'm from Temple. 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As a new Christian coming into Christianity for the first time, everything was such a blur. 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
1: We're Karen and Jeremy praying you have an awesome day. 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
1: If you enjoy spending time in a sauna, you're not going to have to go anywhere this week except out your front door. Mm-hmm. Highs all this week near 100.

0: KCBI, we're Karen and Jeremy, your married morning team.
1: Are there such things as good mistakes? I think there might be. This guy named Marcus is an Amazon delivery driver.
0: Mm-hmm.
1: And he was delivering a package to this guy named Steve. Steve was out in his driveway when Marcus pulled up. So Marcus hops off the truck, hands Steve the package. And all of a sudden, Steve threw up both arms, holding the package, gets this big smile on his face. And so Marcus just takes a few steps forward and gives him a big hug.
0: Uh-huh.
1: Because he's like, oh, man, my man. He's out here giving free hugs, you know. No. Steve then says to Marcus, don't you need a picture of the delivery of this package? He's like, no, man, I'm good. So Marcus thought Steve was throwing his arms out to give him a big bro hug. And Steve thought, he needs a picture of this. I'm going to ham it up. And it turned out to be just this sweet, heartwarming moment.
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1: You know, in my car, I listen to the great music provided by our Christian stations. I normally listen to another Christian station. I got in my car today, and you guys were on the radio. I don't recall that I changed the station. I just thought that it was an opportunity, maybe divine intervention. I love what you're doing on the air. May God bless you, and you guys keep doing the great work you're doing, and I appreciate it.

0: Zach Williams on KCBI. Hi, good morning. I'm Donna Cruz. When most of my kids were in middle school, I remember buying things like this recipe book from Rachel Ray. It was like 30-minute dinners because we didn't have like Siri or Alexa or anything like that to help us out. We had to use recipes to find ways to make dinner really fast because everybody had somewhere to be. And I was a real stickler for good nutrition. I would have been overwhelmed with guilt if there wasn't a well-rounded meal. But if this competition wasn't about pizza, I might have tried it. This guy nailed it. He's a manager at Domino's, and he is now the world's fastest pizza maker. And this had to be done right, not just slapped together, like, oh, all the ingredients are there. It had to look right so it could go out the door, and he did it. He assembled three large pizzas in just 31 seconds. And for those of us who can't even get the package of cheese open in 31 seconds, this guy sounds amazing. And I know if he can do more than pizza, there are a lot of busy mamas who would want to hire him.
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1: I just wanted to let y'all know what a blessing it is that we have your station that I've been listening to. 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I don't know how y'all have stayed on the air for so long. 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

0: Casting Crowns, Praise You in the Storm on KCBI. I'm Donna Cruz. Thank you so much if you support this ministry, if you pray, if you give. 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

0: Ryan Stevenson, No Matter What, on KCBI. I'm Donna Cruz. 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

0: Lauren Daigle on KCBI. I'm Donna Cruz. It is so easy to get into the mindset that, you know, we want this close communion, this relationship with God, but oh, there's that thing and there's that stuff and my life is just a mess. And when we start thinking that we have to have ourselves all cleaned up first before we can go to God, like we have to have the right words and the right attitude and everything figured out, that's when we get it really wrong. And this is all throughout scripture. God never asked his people to come to him pretending. David poured out his fears. Martha admitted she was frustrated. And Thomas doubted right out loud. And they weren't turned away because they were honest. They were actually met by a God who was faithful. God doesn't want our perfection. He wants our honesty. He already knows our hearts. So when we are so preoccupied with trying to pretend we have it all together or not wanting to face him at all because we know we don't have it together, we really miss out. We miss out. And the really beautiful thing about God's love is that he meets us where we are, not where we think we should be. And so the stinky stuff, the broken stuff, the cringy stuff, we don't have to hide any of it. A lot of times I feel like it's our honest prayers that become the place where God does his deepest work.
1: I love that I can find truth. I love it when the teachers can break down the word and make it easy to understand.
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1: 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They get the fun, the encouragement started at 5:30. 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

0: Chris Tomlin on KCBI. Hi, I'm Donna Cruz. Maybe you're in one of the many families really going through a challenging time right now. I was thinking about this as my friend Shelley posted on Facebook. It's not my imagination. So many families are going through so much. Our family's been there too. A couple of years ago, we went through a season of great loss. And I think a lot of times when we're going through something like that, we just kind of get this tunnel vision about our own mess that we're in. And that's why it's so important that we intentionally stay mindful that we have family and we have neighbors that are going through struggles too. I found myself really leaning into the word faith and what it really means, because it can bring us back into that place of hope. Hebrews 11:1 says, "Now faith is the confidence of what we hope for and the assurance about what we don't see." We may not be able to peek into the other side of our situation and fully realize how God is going to work it out, but we can have faith that gives us the confidence that He is going to work it out. And just having that confidence can be exactly what we need to hold on to hope.
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1: Your sermons, they've been seeds in our souls and in our lives. 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

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Here's Matt Maher.

0: Lauren Daigle on KCBI. I'm Donna Cruz. 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
1: I spent about 25 years of my life being a drug addict. Recently got incarcerated last year, and for over a year now I've been sober and gave my life to God. Life's good. I smile every day. Want to give all the praise to God and thank y'all for y'all's music that gets me through every day.

0: Nicole C. Mullen, Redeemer on KCBI. Hi, I'm Donna Cruz. Well, even though it's way on the other side of the state, we know this. What starts in California usually doesn't stay there. It kind of trickles into the rest of the country. But now food packages in the state of California can't use the sell-by dates anymore. They cannot have that phrase on the food. Instead, it has to say best if used by. Now, I'm sure these were the same people who created things like the label that goes on the blow dryer that says don't use this while you're sleeping. And the reason for the big change is because one phrase is all about quality. The other one is all about safety. And the goal is to make these labels less confusing because apparently most of us throw away perfectly good food just because of that date on the package. The FDA says about 20% of the food we end up throwing away in our country is because we're confused about those labels. So I guess this should clear it all up. And suddenly we'll all, I guess, keep our food longer and have less expired food at the same time. But come on, it's a character builder. When you find that thing in the pantry or the fridge that's not only well past its prime, but looks like somebody's science experiment from 10 years ago. You know what I'm talking about.
1: Scripture offers God's truth in a confusing world, that nothing is too difficult for Him, that you're loved by a Savior, Jesus, who gave His life for you.
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0: Encouraging music and words of hope on KCBI. I'm Donna Cruz. Some people are cheering this on, what just happened in California, because it seems like we're finally going to get some clarity when it comes to food labels. From now on, it can't have the sell-by date stamped on it. It has to say either best if used by or use by. And that's because we've been throwing away a lot of food because of the sell-by date instead of the use-by date. But sometimes that's not even a factor. I will never forget the time I was helping my mom and dad defrost their old freezer, and we found a candy bar that was stuck in the freezer, and I think the expiration date on it was 1986.
1: I'm totally the same way.
0: But this is what I came to figure out with my parents. I ended up having to go over there regularly and just pull the trash can up to the refrigerator in the freezer and just start dumping, because they would keep their leftovers, because you know how you're supposed to keep them maybe 3 days, and if they don't get eaten, throw them away. Well, these things, you know, had stuff growing in them. They had taken on a life of their own. Every time I'd go over there, it's like they would just use the to-go container to put the food in the refrigerator, only to dump it back out and clean it out when it was really gross.
1: My great-grandmother's the exact same way. If I go visit her, everything goes. Everything. I can't stand it.
0: Yeah, I feel like I'd get off the plane, get to their house, pull a trash can and a chair up to the fridge and freezer and just start dumping. And, oh, by the way, how have you been?
1: Yeah, exactly.
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1: I am a widowed single mom. KCBI, I enjoy being in the car because I know I can listen to your station and it always brings me something that I need, whether it's a word from God through the preaching and teaching or whether it's the worship in song. It is always exactly what I need.

Not even those pop-up storms that happen this time of year. How are you? I'm Dave Moore on KCBI. And, well, did you get anything last night? I live in the Louisville area in Denton County. And around like 7:30, 8 o'clock, boom, storm out of nowhere. Wind, hail, lightning, rain, you name it. There is a chance of that again tonight.

0: fit in. KCBI, how you doing? I'm Dave Moore. And just a heads up, there is a chance of maybe some spotty thunderstorms, depending on where you live in the KCBI area. But it's that time of year, you know. And, well, like me, last night, and maybe you got hit with this too, I'm driving home from KCBI, and out of nowhere, boom, wind and rain and pea-sized hail and thunder, lightning. I was like, what is going on? Got a little dent, just one little dent on the roof of my car from hail. I'm like, eh, what are you going to do? But in the community where I live, I got this guy, he picks up the trash. And his name is, and I'm not even kidding, his name is Willie Nelson. Not that Willie Nelson, but I saw him later on at night. I was like, Willie, man, we got hit. He goes, oh, David, I know, but a blessing. I was like, well, what do you mean? He goes, let me tell you something, man. I got this neighbor, and she has a million cats, and they're all outside, and I'm allergic to them, and sometimes it just, and especially in the summertime, it smells like cats, and the rain is going to wash all that away, you know, man? And that's a blessing, and, you know, and it kept me from heading home early. And sometimes, you know, my neighbor can kind of get to me. So God puts people in your life sometimes to test you. But that weather he gave us, oh, man, a blessing. Sometimes you got to find the humor and stuff, right?
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KCBI. I was just talking about our prayer center, which you can go to right now at kcbi.org. But speaking of prayers, the song title here, this is a prayer. Lord, I need you. Lord, I

0: KCBI. Hey, where'd you wind up watching the fireworks on the 4th of July? Chrissy brought her daughter to a fireworks and drone show, but...
1: She's usually kind of bored at fireworks shows.
0: Wait, really? Seriously? Fireworks and drones? Well, she decided to do something about this, and what did she do? You'll find out with the Heartbeat of Texas. That's stories about Texans doing some good things coming up in about 5 minutes.

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1: Monday through Friday around this time, around 3:40-ish and 5:40-ish, I share all about Texans doing some good things out there. And if you have some good news to share, what's going on in life for you? Well, let me know. 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That's Texas to 97309. Now, back on Saturday, 4th of July, where did you watch the fireworks? Did you go to some big display in your town, in your city, or did you watch from your front porch like Heidi and I did, or did you set off your own? Well, Chrissy and her 10-year-old daughter, Payson, went to the North Tarrant Chamber Family Fireworks and Drone Show. And normally, Payson doesn't really get much out of fireworks and drone shows.
2: She's usually kind of bored at fireworks shows.
1: Why would a kid be bored at a fireworks and drone show? Payson is visually impaired, although she can hear everything going on. But before the show, Chrissy had an idea. Let me find out the name of the company putting this all together, reach out to them, email them, and they got back to her.
2: And I was like, oh, that's really cool that they actually responded. I know they're busy out here doing all this, so I wasn't sure if I'd get a response or not, but
1: Chrissy just asked them for a printout of the drone show so she could load it up into Payson's special tablet where she could feel the drone show. Everything would be converted into Braille. And that's not all. They also let Payson pick up the drones and feel them and feel the rotors and the propellers, just adding to the whole experience.
3: I just hope that she takes away something truly special where she can be a part of something that she doesn't normally get to be a part of. That way she can understand that what's going to happen in the sky rather than having just to rely on somebody describing it to her.
1: That's Preston Ward right there. He's the president of Sky Elements Drone Shows, and he was just so happy to be able to help out, and it made Payson's day. She loved the experience. And this just reminds me of a quote that I really love. Sometimes the greatest gift you can give somebody is to just simply include them. This is the Heartbeat of Texas.
0: Karen and Jeremy in the morning.
4: If you have like a Ring doorbell or any kind of doorbell that takes video, it used to say like on ours, motion at your front door.
5: Yeah.
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I'm Dave Moore. 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

0: KCBI, it is that time of year, vacation Bible school time, VBS time for your kids or grandkids, or it will be pretty soon. But when everything is all said and done, how do you say thank you? I don't think I did this with my daughter Emily when she went to a vacation Bible school. Now I feel kind of guilty, but I'm reaching out to different churches here.
1: First Baptist Garland, this is Melissa.
0: Hey Melissa, it's Dave Moore from KCBI, the radio station. How you doing?
1: Doing well. Listen to y'all all the time.
0: You're the one who listens. It's you. We found her. We found the one
1: person, right?
0: One person. I got a question for you. What would be a good, and I don't know if people do this, what would be a good gift idea for somebody who does the vacation Bible school, the person who puts it all together, because it's a lot of work. And when everything is all said
1: no
0: and done,
1: kidding.
0: What can a parent give that person who puts it all together, the VBS director, besides peace and quiet?
1: Maybe a restaurant gift card.
0: Ooh,
1: or something.
0: Okay.
1: Or maybe a Mardell's gift card, Christian bookstore.
0: All right, that's a good idea.
1: Yeah, one of those two.
0: I like the Mardell idea, or the restaurant gift card too, but where? If you have another idea, 888-469-9290.
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1: God just speaks through the music at just the right time. My mom had gone through heart surgery, and things got difficult in the midst of the surgery, so it took longer than it should have. But music, of course, gave me the strength to make it through that and all throughout the time that I've been with her for the recovery. Thank you all for your prayers. Thank you for the blessing that you all are.

KCBI with Brandon Lake in gratitude and so thankful that God knows all of us. Every little last detail, right? Every hair on our heads. Francesca Battistelli sings here, "He Knows My Name."

0: hold on, let's see it here. Where? Who's saying it?
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2: Fox 4.
1: Yep.
2: Weather. Hold on.
1: Okay.
0: Let's see. That means somebody won. All right. We hit 100. It says 100. Well, yeah, but you didn't guess 100. What was the day that you guessed?
1: I didn't win.
0: You didn't win. I know somebody actually won, and they picked it today. And they're the winner, so they're going to win a whole bunch of KCBI stuff. And I didn't think about what I'm going to send them. I'm going to dig around and root through our prize closet and find stuff to send them.
1: Awesome.
0: That's how it works. Simple. Thank you for letting me know. I was looking at one weather app, and it said 99, and then it just dropped down to 98. I was like, I don't think we hit it yet, but there we go. Yeah, Fox 4, 100 degrees.
1: Yeah.
0: First official 100-degree day in DFW. 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And if you're new to the station, every year I do this. I ask you to call in and tell me, when do you think it's officially going to hit 100? Closest day and time, I'm going to send some KCBI stuff out. And we do have a winner. I'm going to reach out to the winner right now.
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0: 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I'm Dave Moore. 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How can you thank a VBS director? A good gift idea?
1: Ooh, definitely words of encouragement through thank you notes and all of that. I know that goes a long way for people. Definitely you can do, you know, a favorite flower, especially something given by your kiddo to that person, anything like that, just to say, hey, thanks for giving your time, for encouraging other people, for using the gifts God gave you.
0: 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Here you go.
1: Oh my goodness, that's a great idea. Yes.
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1: I've been listening to you guys for many, many years. My son is in prison, and it's just something that I just need every single morning, every single afternoon on the way home. I just need to hear the encouragement that I receive through your radio stations. I love you guys. I feel like I know you personally because I listen to you so often. Thank you for all you do.

KCBI with Crowder there in Come As You Are. What a message in that song. You know, you don't have to have it all together. Like, I don't have anything together. We all have things going on in life. We go to the cross just as we are.

0: KCBI, how are you? I'm Dave Moore. Back on Saturday, July 4th, where did you go watch some fireworks? Well, Chrissy took her 10-year-old daughter, Payson, to go watch a fireworks and drone show, but...
1: She's usually kind of bored at fireworks shows.
0: What kind of kid is bored at a fireworks show and drones, too? Well, Chrissy said, you know what? I'm going to do something about this. I'm going to make sure she is not bored. What did she do? You're going to find out with the Heartbeat of Texas. Stories about Texans doing some good things coming up in a little over 5 minutes.

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1: Monday through Friday around this time, around 3:40-ish and 5:40-ish, I share all about Texans doing some good things out there. And if you have some good news to share, what's going on in life for you? Well, let me know. Text Texas to 97309. That's Texas to 97309. Now, back on Saturday, 4th of July, where did you watch the fireworks? Did you go to some big display in your town, in your city, or did you watch from your front porch like Heidi and I did, or did you set off your own? Well, Chrissy and her 10-year-old daughter, Payson, went to the North Tarrant Chamber Family Fireworks and Drone Show. And normally, Payson doesn't really get much out of fireworks and drone shows.
2: She's usually kind of bored at fireworks shows.
1: Why would a kid be bored at a fireworks and drone show? Payson is visually impaired, although she can hear everything going on. But before the show, Chrissy had an idea. Let me find out the name of the company putting this all together, reach out to them, email them, and they got back to her.
2: I was like, oh, that's really cool that they actually responded. I know they're busy out here doing all this, so I wasn't sure if I'd get a response or not, but
1: Chrissy just asked them for a printout of the drone show so she could load it up into Payson's special tablet where she could feel the drone show. Everything would be converted into Braille. And that's not all. They also let Payson pick up the drones and feel them and feel the rotors and the propellers, just adding to the whole experience.
3: I just hope that she takes away something truly special where she can be a part of something that she doesn't normally get to be a part of. That way she can understand that what's going to happen in the sky rather than having just to rely on somebody describing it to her.
1: That's Preston Ward right there. He's the president of Sky Elements Drone Shows, and he was just so happy to be able to help out, and it made Payson's day. She loved the experience. And this just reminds me of a quote that I really love. Sometimes the greatest gift you can give somebody is to just simply include them. This is the Heartbeat of Texas.
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Well, how do I do that, Dave? Well, we do have teaching programs and Turning Points with Dr. David Jeremiah. He's going to be teaching on this a little after 7:00.

0: KCBI, what is the best thing you ever got for free, huh? And I always say, if it's free, it's for me. This is for all of us. Bluebell ice cream driving around Texas all summer. That is a lot of driving. Who is driving? That's a lot of driving. But they're handing out free ice cream. They've already been in San Antonio, Austin, and Houston. And now they're coming to Dallas-Fort Worth. They'll be in Benbrook, Texas at Walmart there on Friday. Handing out free ice cream to people from 10 a.m. to noon. Then they'll be in Forney, Texas on Monday the 13th. Also handing out free ice cream 10 to noon. And this is going to keep on happening all summer long. And I'll keep updating you on where they're going to be handing out free stuff.
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Hi there, I'm Dave Moore. What gets you through work? Well, Dave, just knowing that I can go home at some point. All right. 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
1: My husband passed away 11 years ago, and I did not know what I was going to do or how I was going to raise my three grandchildren, but we never went without a roof over our head or food on our table. I'm 73 years old. I'm still able to work. So he's been with me every single second and every single moment. 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If you've been

KCBI with Zach Williams there and Chain Breaker, and that message in that song, if you have chains that you have been just dragging around with you for maybe for years, Jesus can break those chains for you. He

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1: 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And if so, welcome. My name is Dave Moore. And if you have a lot of questions, questions about things in the Bible, if you go to kcbi.org, you'll see like this little blue chat bubble at the bottom right hand of the screen. That's your faith assistant. You can ask questions.

0: KCBI, how you doing? I'm Dave Moore. Hope you're having a great night. When you are out there traveling, maybe you're taking a summer vacation soon, what do you pick up souvenir-wise? It's mugs and magnets for my wife and I. Nora, how about you?
1: I get the reusable shopping bag.
0: Oh, really? Those?
1: Yeah.
0: What's the fascination with reusable shopping bags? I mean, you need them, but...
1: 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I stuff them full of goodies, and some are that pretty.
0: All right. I mean, people love to collect them. People love to get the Earth Day ones from HEB and Trader Joe's. They have all sorts of different reusable shopping bags. My wife has a whole ton of them from Trader Joe's. But you know how people are in Texas for the World Cup, right? And the number one thing that they're trying to bring back with them...

0: 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It was me walking up to the house with our cat, Tobias. 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